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89.5 FM WSOU. My name is Kathleen, starting the night off with some Ozzy and some Anthrax. I am sitting in tonight for an alumni shift. I have the pleasure of being here with you guys until midnight this evening. I graduated from Seton Hall in 1999, so it's been a bit. I did have a chance to come out a couple years ago and do this, but I am back tonight and I'm so excited to be here. So just so you guys know, my career path in 1999 did not take me into the music industry, did not take me into radio. So my plan for this evening is taking things back to when I was here. The 80s, the 90s. So if you have any ideas for what you all would want to listen to from that time, or even some new stuff that you think is worth listening to, call me up, 973-761-9768. That's 973-761-WSOU. I am so excited to be here and play music for you guys until midnight. We're going to get things going again with some Deftones. Enjoy.

89.5 FM WSOU, bringing it back with some Fear Factory. My name is Kathleen, here for my alumni shift. I am from the 90s, not really, but I was here in the 90s. So I am throwing back to music that I remember from my time here. If there's something you want to hear, give me a call, 973-761-9768, or I don't know a lot of the new music. If there's something you think I should be listening to, give me a call and tell me, and I'll get it on for you. We are going to jump in to some System of a Down, one of my favorites. 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

89.5 FM WSOU with some suicidal tendencies. You can't bring me down. What's up, everyone? My name's Kathleen, sitting in for Voices from the Vault, doing my alumni shift. I was here in the 90s, so you're going to be hearing lots of 90s music tonight. I'm going to throw some 80s in there as well. Right now, I'm just looking through all this music, trying to come up with a good list of things that I remember from my time here, which was so amazing, and I'm having such a good time here with you guys tonight. We are going to get into some Tool right now. Give me a call, 973-761-WSOU, and tell me what you want to hear.

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89.5 FM WSOU with some Soundgarden off of Bad Motorfinger, arguably the best Soundgarden album. My name is Kathleen, in here for my alumni shift. I'm going to be with you guys until midnight, way past my bedtime. 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Give me your requests, your ideas. I have not played one single new song yet. This is all the soundtrack of my youth. So give me some ideas. We're going to get into some more 80s vibe at this point. We're going to get some Megadeth. I've got some Iron Maiden coming up, some Metallica, but give me your ideas. Right now, Holy Wars.

0: You can say what you want about Maiden, but when it comes to making videos, they don't screw around.
1: Yeah, yeah. Like, even if Maiden did unplug, I bet they'd still have explosions.
2: Yeah. Always blasting Maiden and all your other metal favorites right here from South Orange, New Jersey. 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
1: Yeah, yeah. If we find anything else cool, we'll let you know.

89.5 FM, WSOU with some Metallica. We just had a nice little 80s block there. My name is Kathleen. I am here with you guys until midnight. I am bringing it back to the 80s and 90s for tonight. We are going to get into some Sepultura right now. Call me 973-761-9768. Tell me what you want to hear.

89.5 FM WSOU with some Slayer, Dead Skin Mask. Back there we had some Soulfly and some Sepultura. I'm using the alphabet to pick my songs at this point in the night. My name's Kathleen, here for Voices from the Vault. I am a 1999 graduate of Seton Hall University, and I spent many years here at the station loving it. I'm here with you guys tonight until midnight. We are going to get into some different stuff now. I was looking through the 40th anniversary song archive, so we're going to get into some of that stuff. Right now, we've got some Stone Temple Pilots.

89.5 FM, WSOU with some Life of Agony right there. Before that, we had some Incubus, who I still listen to all the time. Love Incubus. Some Skid Row, Throwing It Way Back, and some Stone Temple Pilots. My name's Kathleen, here with you guys until midnight for Voices from the Vault. I am just going through all these songs and trying to recreate a bit of the soundtrack of my youth, my college years, my high school years, and honestly, a little bit before that as well. We've got some good stuff coming up. Call me with requests, 973-761-9768. Right now, we're going to jump into some Queensryche on WSOU.

89.5 FM, WSOU with Korn, Got the Life. My name's Kathleen. I'm hanging out with you guys here until midnight. I am, like I said, going through the songs of my time here at WSOU back in the 90s, and I'm having a great time. We're going to get into some Black Sabbath right now with Into the Void, but call me and tell me what you want to hear. 973-761-9768, 973-761-WSOU.

0: Whose footprints are these? What was that noise?
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89.5 FM, WSOU, with a little Ozzy block there. That was Infectious Grooves featuring Ozzy. We had Ozzy No More Tears, and we had some Black Sabbath back there. I'm trying to chunk it together in a way that makes sense, in a way that brings me back to my time here at WSOU. I am Kathleen in for Voices from the Vault. We are just going to keep on going with the music. I hope you all are enjoying your Saturday night. We're going to jump right back in with a song I used to play all the time when I was here, which is Waiting Room by Fugazi on WSOU.

89.5 FM, WSOU, with some White Zombie, some Pantera back there, and some Fugazi taking us back. My name's Kathleen. I am here for about another half hour or so on this alumni shift. I am from the 1990s. I should say I was here in the 1990s, and I am having the best time picking music that just makes me remember and brings me back, and I hope you guys are having a good time too. We are going to get right back into it with some Filter. We have some Testament coming up and some surprises. Stay tuned, 89.5 FM, WSOU.

89.5 FM, WSOU, playing you guys some Warrant, Down Boys. Before that, we had Type O Negative with a cover of Summer Breeze, one of my favorite songs of summer, and some Filter. The night is winding down quick, you guys. I have about 20 minutes left with you here. I'm just going to continue playing what I am finding to be the best walk down memory lane here at WSOU. If you have anything else you want me to play, 973-761-WSOU. We're going to jump right back in with some more Faith No More.

89.5 FM WSOU with some System of a Down. My name is Kathleen. I've been here all night for the alumni shift. I have had such a great time playing music for you guys. I hope you had as much of a good time listening. Thank you so much for having me. I hope everyone has a great night. See you next summer. We're going to close out with some Rush, 89.5 FM WSOU.

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0: 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Dehwitcho.
1: Dehismitowitch, Katie.
0: Today's show, Joe, in case you hadn't already noticed, it's a free-for-all show. And that means we pick whatever tunes and songs we're in the mood to listen to. And let me guess what you're going to pick to start the show.
1: Well, yeah, how about some Breton music?
0: Oh, I think that's a great idea.
1: We don't get to play Breton music too often, especially when we have a themed show, so I take the opportunity whenever I can get it. We are going to feature a lot of Breton music this hour, and I think you'll enjoy it. I know I do, Katie.
0: as do I.
1: We're going to kick it off with the Ronan Le Barz group from their release L'Âme d'Or. This is Les Sextantes Tassions.

0: That's the unmistakable bouncy rhythm of a dance called Ronde de Saint-Vincent from the group Tude. That's from their release Fest Noz, Danse Breton. Before that, we listened to an entre-dro, Arpoger Paris, from the group Kuhn, from their release C'est un soitant bonsoir. And we started today's show with the Ronan Labar's group. From their release, L'Âme d'Or, we heard Les Sextantations.
1: Here's the latest John Doyle release. We're going to hear a song, Man is Free by Nature. The album is Free by Nature, Songs of the Irish in the American Revolution.

0: a group from Czechia, that's Pochin, from their release Wish. We heard a set called The Newcomers Reels, which included My Marianne, Tommy Peoples, McGlinchey's, and Kitty Gone A-Milking. Before that, Aaron Ruth, from the release Traditions and Original Work, we heard The Wind That Shakes the Barley, and we kicked off this set with John Doyle's latest release, Free by Nature, Songs of the Irish in the American Revolution. We heard Man is Free by Nature.
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1: We're playing a whole bunch of music that isn't bound by any kind of theme or holiday this week. We're calling it a free-for-all show, which means I get to play a lot of Breton music. There's even more coming up after this break, so stay tuned.

0: Welcome back to High Country Celtic Radio with Joe Bly and Katie Marie. Today's show is a free-for-all show. And as some of our regular listeners know, that means, Joe, you and I just get to pick whatever we want to listen to.
1: Which means, of course, I get to play a lot of Breton music because it's not a musical style that you get to hear too often otherwise. We're going to continue with the Breton theme with Sylvain Berou on the flute and Roland Pellin on the guitar from their release, The Last Days of Fall. We're going to hear Kitty Come Down to Limerick and the

0: Quicken. From their release Brosiers, we heard a set called McBrides. Before that, Sylvain Baru and Ronan Pellin. From their release The Last Days of Fall, we heard Kitty Come Down to Limerick and The Kid on the Mountain.
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0: and Katie Marie.
1: Okay, enough with the Breton music for now. We're going to dive over to Wales, and we're going to hear from Fern Hill. This is a lovely little song called Dolitevi, and this is from their release, Willia.

Okay, a little bit back to Brittany there. That was a march and a reel called Anden Yawank and the Reel of Swanlinbar from fiddler Jerry O'Connor and Gilles Bijot on the guitar. And that's from their release,

0: Den Yawank and the Reel of Swanlinbar from fiddler Jerry O'Connor and Gilles Bigeot on the guitar, and that's from their release Live in Oriel. Before that, we listened to Dolly Tavy from the Welsh group Fern Hill from their release Willia.
1: 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We're going to continue our free-for-all show with another cut from the latest John Doyle release. His release is Free by Nature, Songs of the Irish in the American Revolution. And we're going to hear a song called Johnny Has Gone for a Soldier. This song is also known under the title Shularoon.

0: Peter Carberry, Angelina Carberry, and John Blake from their release Memories from the Holla. We heard a set of reels, John Henry's and Jack Coughlin's. Before that, the latest release from John Doyle, Free by Nature, Songs of the Irish in the American Revolution. We heard Johnny Has Gone for a Soldier.
1: Thank you very much for spending the last hour with us here on High Country Celtic Radio with your hosts, Joe Bly
0: and Katie Marie,
1: as we work our way through an hour of a free-for-all show where we get to play whatever we felt like.
0: Our theme music, Glen with the Deer, is The Ivy Leaf and the Dublin Lasses, is by Nuala Kennedy from her release Behave the Bravest and used with permission.
1: We're going to go out not with a Breton piece, but with a group from Asturias, Corcu, from their release 20th anniversary, we're going to hear Mujeres de Valdez.
0: Thanks for listening.

verse 10 explains the genealogy of Shem. Shem was a black man in Africa. If you repeat this fact, they can't laugh at you. Genesis 14 verse 13.

0: Jane run. See John Rock in a hardcore New York? Come on now, it's like a chocolate cow. It doesn't exist, no way, no how. It seems to me that in the...
1: And good morning. Welcome to another edition of Quest Community Vibrations, live on 89.5 from the campus of Seton Hall in South Orange. You guys ever heard of Boogie Down?
2: Bless you.
1: Bless you.
3: Thank
1: yeah.
3: you.
4: Well, that's a way to bring it in, y'all.
1: Yeah. We're blessing you. Right? Absolutely. With another edition of Quest Community Vibrations. Do you know who this is? Who this rapper is?
4: Wait, I don't know why I thought about LL Cool J, but I don't think that's...
1: Well, I mean, he comes that from him? That generation of LL. Get
2: LL
1: funky.
2: Cool J, yeah.
1: What? Boogie Down Productions.
4: Don't get on me, y'all. I know my music out, but I'm just
1: okay. Oh, wow. Well, how'd you like that intro where he, you know, was doing those little quotes in the beginning?
2: Very nice. Yeah.
1: Okay, something for us to talk about. I'm not going to tell you who he is just yet, right? But he was the voice that we need, because today's theme is the power of voice, resistance, truth, and liberation. And that's what that brother talked a lot about in his music. Good morning, everyone, and welcome to Quest Community Vibrations, better known as Quest Youth Radio, which is
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1: Oh, yeah, well, this is WSLU 89.5 live from the campus of Seton Hall University. I go by the name of Dr. Richard Bombay, PhD of musicology. I was telling somebody this morning, yeah, this early, I found someone to talk to.
4: We got to get more morning birds, and I need to become one of them.
1: Okay.
4: The early, my wings to become a morning bird.
2: Okay. You know what they say.
1: The early bird
2: gets the worm.
1: Yeah. Mm-hmm. Well, yeah, like I said, Dr. Bombay, PhD of musicology, and I'm joined by Latasia and Nora, but I'm going to let them introduce themselves. How about that?
4: Yes, good morning, y'all. We're y'all coffee, but I'm Latasia White with a feature that is, so bright.
1: Ooh.
2: And I'm Nara Angel, broadcasting love from every angle.
1: Oh,
4: yes,
1: wow.
4: Yes. We gotta give a snap for that.
2: Snaps.
1: Oh, snap for that.
2: Okay. Snaps. Like we in some poetry club.
1: Well, ladies and gentlemen, right, and everyone within the sound of my voice that's listening and supporting us, we thank you. But we are in Black August, a month the African American Freedom Movement has dedicated to political consciousness, disciplined study, community service, and the honor of those who sacrificed everything for liberation. And this particular

0: Sunday carries a birthday worth celebrating. On August 2nd, 1924, in Harlem, New York, a child was born to Emma Burtis Jones, a boy who would grow up to become one of the most honest, most courageous, and most necessary voices in American literary history.
1: Yeah, and James Baldwin would have turned 102 years old today. He was a novelist, an essayist, a playwright, and a witness. He was a man who looked at America without flinching and wrote down exactly what he saw, in prose so clear and so piercing that it still draws blood today.
2: And we open this Black August Sunday by also honoring Fela Anikulapo Kuti, the Nigerian musician, composer, and activist who built Afrobeats into one of the most politically charged musical movements of the 20th century. Like Baldwin, Fela used his voice not to seek approval, but to speak truth. And like Baldwin, he paid a price for it.
0: Yeah, you know, as we move on into the program, we're going to find out about him and see why he is a voice of power, his music at least. Today's theme is the power of voice, resistance, truth, and liberation. James Baldwin chose words. Fela Kuti chose music. Freedom fighters across the diaspora chose courage. None of them wanted to, you know, waited for permission. Each of them discovered that a voice used in service of truth is one of the most powerful forces in the world. Now, this hour belongs to that truth. So, let us begin in just a moment when we embark upon our first segment of Chains of Events.

0: we get by.
1: That's such a good song.
0: Oh yeah, yeah.
1: That is such a good song.
0: D'Angelo.
2: Yes,
0: yeah,
2: rest in peace.
1: Shout out, brother. Shout out.
0: Yes. Latasia, you know, we're going to be connecting local developments to larger historical and cultural themes. Do
2: yes,
0: it.
2: Welcome what? To our next segment of Chains of Events. If you're just now tuning in to 89.5 Quest Community Vibrations, better known as Quest Youth Radio, which is
3: the best youth radio.
0: Oh, I love saying yes, that.
1: Yes. You better know it.
2: Yes, yes,
1: you
2: yes,
1: better recognize. Girl. You know what they say? You better recognize.
2: You better recognize.
0: Better ask somebody.
2: You hit a snap. Better recognize.
0: As you can see, we lit.
2: We lit.
0: We're about to light you up, too.
2: And we're not spreading. The fire is spreading.
0: Okay, well, Latasia, talk to me about Black August.
2: That's right. So this is Chains of Events, where we connect what is happening in our community right now to the larger currents of history, culture, and liberation. So our first story, Black August, Study, Discipline, and the Legacy of the Freedom Fighters. You know, we're going to discuss, like, Black August begun inside the California prison system in the late 1970s. So it was born from grief and from defiance, honoring the lives of George Jackson, Jonathan Jackson, William Christmas, James McLean, and Katari Golden, freedom fighters who were killed in August of 1971. So George Jackson

0: Houston had been imprisoned since the age of 18 on a charge stemming from a $71 robbery. Can y'all believe that? Mm-hmm. And he was given a sentence of 1 year to life.
1: Wow. And
2: he spent, that is how crazy.
1: Much, how much is like, that again?
0: $71.
2: Like, $71, 1 year to life? What are we doing?
1: Like, well, you know, yeah. I ask that same question when we see people being... you know, executed judge and jury by police officers for shoplifting. You know, wow. Yeah. Anyway, we interrupted you. Go ahead.
0: Oh no, cause that was definitely like a good moment to like intervene because that's crazy. Like hello.
1: Yeah.
0: But yeah, but he was given a sentence of 1 year to life, and he spent those next 11 years incarcerated, and then 7.5 of those years in solitary confinement. So it's
2: crazy.
0: Yeah.
1: You know what's really sad is a lot of people don't even know or have heard of him.
2: Well, now they're hearing it now.
1: There you go.
2: They're hearing it now. In those years, he became one of the most important political thinkers of his generation, studying Marx, Fanon, and Mao, organizing fellow prisoners, and writing two widely read books, Soul Dad Brother and Blood in My Eye, that were published while he was behind bars. Unfortunately, he was shot and killed by a San Quentin prison guard on August 21st, 1971, and he was only the tender age of 29.
1: Wow. You know, Black August, in his memory and in the memory of all who were lost that August, calls the community to a month of disciplined practice. Study, fast, train, organize, build solidarity, no indulgence, focus self-transformation, and collective resistance. In 2026, Black August communities across the country and throughout the diaspora gathering for political educational events and reading circles, community service days, and cultural programming, which we're going to find out a little bit later, that connects the freedom struggle to the past work up unto the present.
2: Indeed, indeed. And now we move on to Freedom Organized, the Underground Railroad, and the Power of Community Action. It's a Underground Railroad's a common theme, isn't it?
1: Yeah.
2: So in Black August, it reminds us of the Underground Railroad, the network of freedom seekers and their supporters who organized one of the most remarkable acts of collective resistance in American history. It wasn't literally a railroad, and it was literally not underground. It was a community of people, Black and white, enslaved and free, who decided that the law was wrong and that they would not obey it.
0: And that's right, because it's okay to not obey, because the lesson of the Underground Railroad for Black August is this. Freedom is never simply granted. It is organized. It requires people who are willing to take risk, build trust, move in darkness when necessary, and show up consistently, quietly, and without credit for the sake of someone they may never meet.
1: Wow. You know, that spirit is alive in communities like the great city of Newark today. In every organization that shows up for people without cameras, without fanfare, and without guarantee of recognition, the chain from the Underground Railroad to modern community work is unbroken. Only the form has changed.
0: That's right. And that brings us into our next story, Back to School Season, Community Investment as Resistance.
2: You know, September's around the corner.
0: That part. So I'm sorry, y'all, but you know, y'all gotta get ready for school again. But it's okay, because learning is always in session. So across Newark and Essex County, youth organizations are completing their summer programming and preparing students for another school year. Literacy programs, mentoring initiatives, workforce development, back-to-school supply drives, and college preparation workshops. So Black August reminds us that education is one of the most direct forms of resistance available to any community.
2: Very true, LaTasia. James Baldwin understood this. He was essentially self-educated, a child of Harlem's public libraries who read everything he could find because he understood that knowledge was the beginning of power. Every child in the great city of Newark who walks into a library this August, every student who picks up a book, every young person who is mentored by someone who believes in them, that is Black August in action.
1: Well, community investment is not charity. It is resistance.

0: It is the refusal to allow the next generation to be unprepared for a world that will not wait for them.
1: Mm-hmm. And is this Hugh Masekela playing in the background?
0: I don't know. Is it? Who was that playing at the beginning of the show?
2: It probably was him, wasn't he?
0: Nah.
2: But first, you never know.
0: Hip hop.
1: Hey.
0: Boogie Down Productions.

0: show.
1: It probably was him, wasn't he?
0: Nah.
1: But Fush, you never know.
0: Hip hop.
2: Hey.
0: Boogie Down Productions. Who is he? Okay. Well, we'll get to it. Nora, what's going on with the African and the diaspora?
2: Yes, Africa and the diaspora, building bridges through technology and culture. Across the African continent, entrepreneurs, artists, and educators continue deepening their connections with the global diaspora through technology, cultural exchange, and economic partnership. The Afrobeats movement, which carries Fela Kuti's DNA in its roots, is now the most globally consumed genre of music on the planet.
0: I didn't know that.
2: African fashion, African cinema, African literature, and African technology are reaching audiences that previous generations could only dream of.
1: Yeah, that's right. Because, for example, artist Tim, definitely Afrobeats is really a great music genre that's taken over. And, you know, that brings us into Fela Kuti. He believed in Pan-Africanism. So that idea that the liberation of African people everywhere was a single connected struggle. And what is happening today between Africa and its global family is the cultural expression of that belief, built without a movement, without a manifesto, simply through music, art, and the internet.
2: The interwebs.
0: Well, yeah, the bridge between Africa and the diaspora grows stronger every year. And this Black August Sunday, honoring Baldwin's birthday and Fela's legacy, we stand on that bridge and look in both directions. Coming up next, our segment of definitions. Don't you go anywhere.
2: Time to keep your heads to the sky.
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0: And now, well, somebody said to him, education is the key. It's time for definitions. Part of that education, we have four words this morning, each one chosen for what this hour demands of us. These are not simply vocabulary. These are tools. They are actually invitations, and I'm asking each and every one of you in the audience to pick them up and use them. Our first word is testimony. The definition, a first-hand declaration of what one has witnessed, experienced, or knows to be true, offered publicly at personal risk, so that others may understand and act. You know, when we look at the derivative in the history of this particular word, it has Latin roots. Testimonium, from testis, meaning witness, to testify, is to stand before others and speak what you have seen, even when silence would be safer.
1: Yeah, James Baldwin's entire body of work is a testimony. And he did not write theory. He wrote where he saw, in Harlem, in Paris, in Birmingham, in America. He stood before his readers and said, I witnessed this. Now, you cannot say you did not know. Every person who speaks the truth in the face of silence is testifying. So that brings us into our next word, dissent, which means the act of holding and expressing an opinion that differs from and challenges the prevailing power, authority, or accepted narrative of a society. So the etymology of that word is from the Latin dissentire, dis meaning apart, and sentire meaning to feel or to think. And dissent is not mere disagreement. It is the principled refusal to think what you are told to think.
2: Mm-hmm. Fela Kuti was the living definition of dissent. When the Nigerian military told him to be quiet, he bought a recording studio. When they burned his compound, he released an album naming them by their deeds. Dissent is what happened.

0: And when someone decides that no institution, no government, no social pressure, no threat has the authority to silence what they know to be true. And our next word is vigilance, meaning the state of being consistently alert, awake, and actively watchful, especially in the protection of rights, freedoms, and the community's well-being against forces that would diminish them. From the Latin root vigilantia, from vigilare, meaning to watch or to stay awake, from vigil, meaning awake. The root of the word is simply this: do not go to sleep.
1: Black August was born in, what's the word?
0: Pardon?
1: The word that you just got.
2: The word to say, stay awake, y'all.
1: Yeah.
0: Vigilance.
1: Yeah, that's the word. Vigilance.
0: Don't follow my example.
1: from people who refuse to stop watching, stop documenting, stop bearing witness to what is being done to them and to their community. Now, a person that you hadn't heard from or hadn't heard of before until this morning, George Jackson studied in solitary confinement. He stayed awake. Kind of reminds me of a gentleman by the name of, in South Africa.
0: I wonder who you're talking about.
1: Do you really wonder? Right, he became, he was in jail for a very long time. In solitary confinement, and they used to sing. Anyway, George Jackson stayed awake. What's the word again?
0: Vigilance.
1: That vigilance produced two books, a movement and a tradition that communities still practice 50 years later. Vigilance is not paranoia. It is the discipline of people who understand what is at stake. Mm-hmm. Mm-hmm. Nelson Mandela.
0: I knew it.
2: I was going to say that.
1: Yeah. They
2: I didn't
1: want to
2: be wrong, but like,
1: they always know what you tell them to answer.
2: No, I'm serious. I really thought Nelson Mandela, but I didn't want to be wrong.
0: Yeah, me too. I was.
2: Well, you said sing, and I'm like, wait.
1: Yeah, I'm not letting you off the hook. You know, Boogie Down Production. Who is the rapper now? The next word to be defined is articulation. The ability to express ideas, experiences, and truths clearly, precisely, and powerfully. To give language to others who may not or feel but cannot yet name. Let me say that again. To give language to what others may feel but cannot yet name. Okay? Now, from the Latin derivative, articular, to divide into joints, from articulus, meaning a small joint or a division. To articulate is to connect through to language so precisely that two become inseparable.
0: Thought and language, yes. Mm-hmm. This is the power that made Baldwin dangerous. He articulated what millions of Black Americans were living, but had not yet found the language to speak aloud. He gave people the words for their own experience. That is one of the rarest and most powerful things a human being can do. And it is exactly what this program tries to do every Sunday. If you can name something, you can begin to change it.
2: That's right.
0: And coming up next will be our segment of Diamonds. You better keep it here. 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

0: You're listening to the sounds of the diaspora as we embark on our next segment of diamonds. Look into the diamond and see the pain of your mother, the choice of your father, and definitely the blood of your ancestors. Look deeply, my friends, and you are bound to find yourself.
1: I know that's right. Today's diamond is none other than James Arthur Baldwin. The brother was born 102 years ago today in Harlem Hospital, the son of Emma Burtis Jones and her husband, David Baldwin, a Pentecostal preacher. He grew up in poverty, one of nine children, in a household where love and severity lived together in uncomfortably close quarters.

0: household where love and severity live together in uncomfortably close quarters. He discovered books as a child and never stopped. The public library was his second home. Literature was, as he later wrote, the place where he first found the courage to ask dangerous questions.
1: Wow, dangerous questions? You know, by the early 20s, he was writing essays, stories, novel, while working as a waiter, a handyman, whatever he could find. In 1948, at the age of 24, he did what he felt he had to do to survive as a writer and as a black man. He left America for Paris. He lived in Europe for much of the next decade, but America never left him, and he never stopped writing about it. Wait a minute, Letitia, go ahead.
2: Yeah, that's right, because Go Tell It on the Mountain, published in 1953, was his first novel, semi-autobiographical, set in Harlem Church, a portrait of a family and a faith and a country all wrestling with the same questions. Notes of a Native Son, published in 1955, announced him as one of the great essayists of any generation, a writer who could examine race, religion, and American identity with a clarity that was almost unbearable. And The Fire Next Time, published in 1963, became one of the defining documents of the civil rights movement. And that was a letter to his nephew and an open demand that America face itself honestly or accept the consequences of refusing to do so.
0: Mm-hmm. I know that's right. Now, Baldwin believed that love required truth. Not the comfortable truth, not the polite truth, the whole truth. Including the parts that implicated everyone, including himself. He argued that avoiding history only allows injustice to continue, that a nation which cannot face what it has done cannot change. And he argued this from a place not of hatred, but of what he called a lover's quarrel with America, an insistence that this country could be better, and a fury at its refusal to try.
1: You know, he was also gay, black, and poor. And he wrote about all of it at a time when any one of these identities was enough to make you invisible in the mainstream American culture. He refused invisibility. That refusal maintained over an entire lifetime. And until this time, it itself is a form of liberation. You see, he and his quote simply says, not everything that is faced can be changed, but nothing can be changed until it is faced. Letitia?
2: Yeah, that's right. Definitely a great quote. So as we reflect, you know how diamonds reflect. So as we reflect on our diamond lesson for today, a powerful voice begins with honest thinking. And honest thinking begins with the courage to look at what is actually there. Not what you wish were there, not what you told were there, but what is actually there. So coming up next is our next segment of Curtain. So if you have your headphones in, make sure you go in and you gotta go to the bathroom, keep them headphones in, because we're coming back shortly.

thing you've ever heard. Fellas, that ain't it. That ain't it. We gotta catch that spirit. That liquid spirit, that soul, that energy. You know what I'm talking about. I want it right here.

0: If James Baldwin used the essay to tell the truth about power, Fela Kuti used the saxophone. Fela Kuti was born in 1938. In Nigeria, into an educated, politically active family. His mother, right, was one of the most politically prominent women, women's rights activists in Nigerian history. He studied music in London, returned to Nigeria, and in the late 60s began to develop what he would call Afrobeat. Did you even know that?
1: No.
0: A fusion of Yoruba music, jazz, funk, and high life, built around long hypnotic rhythms and lyrics that were direct, political, and deliberately confrontational.
1: Yeah, and Fela did not write protest songs. He wrote indictments. Zombie, released in 1977, called Nigerian Soldiers, mindless automatons who followed orders without thought. You know, the military responded by sending 1,000 soldiers to attack his commune, the Kala Kuti Republic. They beat Fela and they threw his 81-year-old mother. I'm sorry, y'all. Like, I know this is a lot, but it's
2: gonna get a little
1: crazy.
0: Yeah, go ahead.
2: Yeah.
0: Go ahead.
1: They threw his 80-year-old mother from a window, and she did die, unfortunately, from her injuries. So he released an album called Coffin for Head of State and delivered his mother's coffin to the military headquarters.

0: And he was imprisoned repeatedly, but he never stopped making music.
1: Brother was real strong. Sorrow, Tears, and Blood documented the attack on the Calcutta Republic with the specificity of a journalist and the rage of a son. Water No Get Enemy is a meditation on necessity, on the things in life that cannot be argued with, cannot be negotiated, cannot be bought or sold. Water is water, truth is truth, justice is justice. His music entertained because it was joyful, because it moved the body the way great African music always moves the body. But underneath the joy was always a demand. Look at what they are doing to us, and then do something about it.
2: You know, today Afrobeat has evolved into the global Afrobeats movement. People like Burna Boy, Wizkid, Timbs, and dozens of others who carry his DNA in their sound, even when they do not carry his politics. The rhythm is his. The insistence that African music belongs on every stage in the world, that is his. The connection between Africa and the diaspora that pulsates through every Afrobeat song played in a club from Lagos to London to the great city of Newark, New Jersey, that's his legacy amplified. And as we continue with the music, don't you go anyplace.

0: band Feline once said, "Music is the weapon of the future." He proved it. Every day the music plays, he is still right.
1: Okay, so I'm being clocked here. All right, it's time for...
2: Clocked in? What?
1: I'm being clocked here. Right. I'm being told that we only have an hour. I thought we had more than an hour.
2: We got 10 minutes.
1: I got... What?
2: We got...

0: 10 minutes.
1: We don't have anything because we don't control time. But speaking of time, it's time for Take 10 this morning. It's personal and it's urgent. We have spent almost an hour with two of the most powerful voices of the 20th century. Now it's time to ask, what does that mean to us and what does that demand of us? Latasia.
0: Yes, because Black August is not about the past. It is a practice for the present.
2: And the question Baldwin and Fila both left us is the same question. What will you do with your voice?
1: Well, let's speed through this discussion. What is Black August to you personally, not just historically? And how does it ask something of you in August of 2026? It asks of us to speak up and not just sit back in the back seat. Mm-hmm. All right? Not on the passenger side, but in the driver's seat.
2: I know that's right.
1: Take control. Nora?
2: All right, yes, I agree. James Baldwin said that not everything that is faced can be changed, but nothing can be changed unless it is faced. What is something our community needs to face right now that it has not yet fully faced? I would say, you know, there are brothers and sisters that are out there on the streets, so we need to make sure that we give them a roof over their head. I mean, there's a million other things, but homelessness is just one of them.
0: Yeah, so I'll just add on to that. We definitely have to, you know, realize we can't, you know, have people hurting each other, killing each other, and we have to, you know, face that, you know. So back to our next question, Fela Kuti was imprisoned, beaten, and watched his mother die as a result of his art, and he never stopped. So what does that tell us about the relationship between creative voice and political courage? So I'll quickly add, you know, like when you go through things, like we, you know, we had our previous guest, Mr. Ray Chavis.
2: Chavis.
0: Yeah. And, you know, unfortunately, if you tuned into that show, you already heard that unfortunately he lost his brother to a gunshot wound. So that shows us, like, even though that we embark through, like, those hard times, you got to turn that into something positive. Don't let it break you.
2: Absolutely.
1: Okay. I was wondering if you was going to ever get to the end of that.
2: Oh, my goodness.
0: Yeah, you know, yeah. When I have something good going,
2: you know, can't stop
0: it.
1: Yeah, I started to warn the audience, you know. Anyway, Black August calls us to study. What books beyond Baldwin should every person in Newark be reading right now? Well, we have a list of some of those suggested books, but I would say go to the beginning of our show. We talked about a gentleman by the name of, anybody remember his name? Can you get that right, ladies?
2: Was it George Jackson?
1: Yes, George Jackson, Soledad Brother, and Blood in My Eyes. I would suggest those two books. Nora, what's the next one?
2: Absolutely, yeah. How can education itself be a form of resistance? And what does that look like in practice in a classroom, a library, or a living room? Education is one of the most powerful forms of resistance, so teach yourself the right things. Yeah. That's all I'm going to say.
1: And teach your children.
2: Teach your children.
1: Latasia, what's next?
0: So our next one is, economic empowerment is part of the Black August tradition. What does it look like for a young person in Newark to practice economic resistance in their daily life? So I'll say you have to have the equal balance of what's good and what's not good. Because in order to, you know, get there, you have to realize the equalness of it.
1: Okay, and our guest is coming, Stephanie, next week, is going to talk about financial literacy, because if you're not financially literate, I don't know where the economic empowerment is coming from. But how can families preserve African-American history, not just in information, but as living practice in their own homes, right? Well, that's by engaging in going to the library together as a family and not waiting for somebody to teach Black history to you, but teach it yourselves.
2: Mm-hmm.
1: Nora?
2: Yep. So Baldwin, Fela, George Jackson, all of them used their voice even when it cost them enormously. What gives you hope that the next generation will find the courage to do the same? Goodness, just keep educating yourselves. That's all I'm going to say. Point blank, period.
1: Latasia, any words? Sure, I know you got words.
2: Last question.
0: Yeah, so if you could leave one message with every young person listening this morning, one thing you need them to know and carry into the school year, what is it? Keep going and keep pushing.

0: Ooh. Take your education seriously. Don't be sleeping this school year.
1: She got through that one without a dissertation.
2: Yeah, I tried my best because we're on time crunch.
1: Okay, yeah.
2: If it was take 30, it'll be a different story.
1: Yeah, well, nobody, yeah, take 30. Every generation receives a choice to inherit history or to make it. Baldwin made his choice, Fela made his. The freedom fighters of Black August made theirs. This generation is being asked to make their own.
2: And the answer begins with exactly what we do every Sunday morning on this program, using our voices to learn, to teach, and to tell the truth.
0: None of them waited for permission, and neither should we.
1: That's right. As we continue musically, we're coming right back with what's happening for us. I want to take a moment to say, you're listening to WSOU Live on 89.5 from the campus of Seton Hall University. Quest Community Vibrations, better known as Quest Youth Radio, which is
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0: Okay. We got Afro beat in the background. Right. And so let's look at what's happening for us in our community. And I want to start out by saying last week we had events that were supposed to take place that because of the weather, thunderstorms and rain, they were postponed. So you want to take out your pen, call 973-268-3500 and find out how they will be rescheduled. Right now, Essex County, there's another free concert, The Verdict, Sounds of the Caribbean, taking place on Tuesday, August 4th, starting at 7 p.m., and it's free, and LaTasia won't be able to go. But LaTasia, what do you have to say about that?
1: But yeah, Sounds of the Caribbean at Irvington Park this Tuesday evening is free. Caribbean music carries the same pan-African roots we have honored all morning, so bring the vibes, the family, and this is the diaspora celebrating itself. So the Essex County Caribbean Festival at Monte Irvin Orange Park, Orange, New Jersey, Saturday, August 8th from 12 noon to 9 p.m. Rain date will be Sunday, August 9th. And for the on the courtesy of Essex County Parks, and contact 973-268-3500. 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
2: 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All right, next up is the at the Newark Public Library, there's going to be a Black August Reading Initiative. 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
0: Yeah, Black August calls us to study. Your local Newark Public Library branch has books by James Baldwin, George Jackson, Frantz Fanon, Angela Davis, and every freedom thinker you should know. Walk in, find a book, and read it this month. That is Black August in practice. Back to school community resources and various locations in Newark and Essex County throughout the month of August, and they're all free. So check with your local community organizations and school district offices. LaTasia?
1: Yes, back to school backpack drive, supply giveaways, free health screenings, and literacy programs are happening throughout Newark and Essex County this month. 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
2: Well, it's time for our quest moment. You see, every generation receives a choice to inherit history or to make history.
0: Yeah, and James Baldwin chose his words. And he sat down in front of a page and refused to write anything less than the truth about America, about race, about love, about the responsibility of a conscious person to a broken world. So he did this for 40 years until he had no more years to give.
1: Fela Kuti chose music. He put the names of the corrupt, the violent, and the hypocritical into songs that 20,000 people danced to every night outside his compound in Lagos. He was beaten for it, imprisoned for it. He lost his mother for it, and he never stopped playing.
2: The freedom fighters of Black August chose courage in circumstances most of us will never face. They chose to remain fully human in places designed to destroy the humanity. They chose to study, to organize, to write, to teach inside cages built to silence them. And they left a tradition that communities across the diaspora still honor 50 years later.
0: And none of them waited for permission. Each of them discovered something this program has always believed. Your voice carries power, your education carries power, your community carries power. And when those three things come together, voice, knowledge, and collective action, they become something no system can fully contain.
1: Freedom is not simply remembered during Black August. Freedom is practiced every day through knowledge and service, through leadership and love for community, through the daily decision to be fully, unapologetically, and powerfully yourself. See, we get emotional.
2: As we should. As James Baldwin reminded us, when truth finds its voice, justice finds its directions. So use yours. Keep learning, keep building, keep serving, and always let your voice become an instrument of liberation. In closing, I'd like to say you've been listening to Quest Community Vibrations, better known as Quest Youth Radio, which is
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0: 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I go by the name of Dr. Richard Bombay, and joining me here is...
2: I go by the name of I'm Latasia White, with a future that is up! So bright.
3: And I'm Nara Angel, broadcasting love from every angle.
0: Absolutely. And on this Black August Sunday, James Baldwin's 102nd birthday, go out and read something that challenges you. Yeah. Listen to something that moves you. Do something that serves your community. And come back next Sunday for another edition of Quest Youth Radio, which is
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0: Have a blessed,
2: purposeful,
3: and liberated week.
2: Peace and hair grease.
0: What is this?
3: Yes! This is Mr. Bay's theme song right here.
2: That part.
3: And if you guys don't know what this song is, it is... Wow.
2: Wait.

0: Welcome to Leadership with Darrell W. Gunter. The objective of this show is quite simple and purposeful, to bring forth ideas, practices, ethics, and morals that leaders must follow. Leadership is not a title. It is a behavior. It's a responsibility. It is stewardship. Today, I'm honored to welcome my homeboy from Atlantic City, New Jersey, the Reverend Dr. Jeffrey Fauntleroy. He's author of the book, For the Love of Community, Meeting Needs and Solving Problems. So today, we're going to talk to Reverend Dr. Fauntleroy, who is a pastor, he's a retired police detective, he's an educator, community advisor, advocate, entrepreneur, and he just recently ran for Congress in his district. His book, For the Love of Community, Meeting Needs and Solving Problems. Jeffrey, welcome to the program.
1: Thank you so much, Darrell. It's a pleasure and it's an honor.
0: In our pre-interview, I just learned so much more about you because we grew up in Atlantic City, and I graduated and I moved up to North Jersey, and I lost track. But through the means of social media, I was able to catch up with you on Facebook and see all the great things that you're doing. I think it's important for the audience to know that you're bringing more than three decades of ministry. You have 25 years in law enforcement. You have extensive leadership in education and nonprofit organizations. And your book challenges us to rethink how communities can overcome division by rebuilding trust and strengthening partnerships. So allow me to ask you, what prompted you to write this book?
1: Well, Brother Gunter, actually, law enforcement-wise, is really about 35 years.
0: 35.
1: Once I retired from the police department in Atlantic City, I went on to the federal level to become a federal investigator, and I served as an investigator for the Florida Bar Association. And then I had my own private practice, law enforcement, security, and private investigations. So it's been a while. We've done some things, but what inspired me? You said the question was what inspired me to write this book.
0: Exactly. I think your children had something to do with
1: well,
0: it.
1: Well, yeah. I had a conversation with my son, my youngest, and he really inspired me to talk to people about this and get my story out there. Because he said, Dad, you did a lot. You know, even when I talk to my wife, we think about some of the things that we have done over the years and all we've accomplished that God has allowed us to be involved with. And it's like, there's no way that God has allowed me to be involved in the things that I've been involved in just to sit back and talk about it. It is a duty. It's a responsibility to help make my, we're in the proximity where I am, wherever I was.

0: was I wanted to give back. I wanted to make a positive contribution into the society that I was in so that I would do my part to make it better for all people. Mm-hmm. And that's all that we can do. We can do what we know to do. Mm-hmm. And we can do it together. And if everybody works together, we can get this done.
1: And I have to say, one of the things I'm proud of, all the things that you've done, but most proud was I just happened to be in the audience at church that day that you delivered your inaugural sermon at Second Baptist Church in Atlantic City.
0: Yeah, that was a heck of a moment, man. It was amazing to see the people who came out to support, and the opportunity that was given to me by Pastor Days to deliver that message and go on into ministry. That was my licensing situation, and I was licensed that night, and. It was a yearning over the years, and that started the faith realm mm-hmm. of community leadership.
1: Well, if I recall, you know, community leadership, but also being an entrepreneur, you opened up one of the first UPS stores in Atlantic City.
0: It was actually one of the first UPS franchises. We went from mailboxes, et cetera, and mailboxes, et cetera, was brought out by United Postal Service. Mm-hmm. So we were one of the first UPS franchises, and the first one in Atlantic City. And so that was part of a faith initiative. Mm-hmm. And, you know, we joined ranks with other African-American-owned businesses to hire young people to let them know about the importance of entrepreneurship, mm-hmm. business, and everything that was entailed with that. That, you know, you just didn't do something for profit. You gave back to the community. We purchased uniforms. We helped out with campaigns. We helped out with fundraising and everything else. We were part of the community.
1: Oh, no doubt about it. No doubt about it. And it was built in one of the areas that were being rehabilitated, if you will.
0: Yeah, we took a risk. It was not advised by our franchisees, mm-hmm. franchise advisors.
1: Right.
0: They wanted us to go offshore, and I said, no, I'm committed to my community. And we did our best, put it that way.
1: Well, congratulations on that. So with all of the experiences that you have, the police detective, the pastor, the school board member, the business owner, the educator, the congressional candidate, how did each of these experiences shape your philosophy of community leadership?
0: Well, what it did was in every part of that, it showed me that there's not one organization that can do everything on its own. Mm-hmm. It's like the body. You know, you need the fingers, you need the hands, you need the right hand, you need the left hand, you need the left eye, you need the right eye, you need the hand, the feet. You need all of those things to function and able to help develop other human beings, mm-hmm. help the community, help mm-hmm. this nation. It showed me that in all of those different areas that I was involved in, Brother Darrell, that for the most part, everybody was saying the same things. Mm-hmm. They wanted to be heard. Mm-hmm. They wanted respect. And they wanted a safe community. Mm-hmm. They wanted a good education. They just wanted to be at peace in their community, and they wanted to know mm-hmm. how they could give back and be involved. So all of those entities, being a police detective, that showed me that incarceration is not the only way, or is not the way that we solve the problems. Mm-hmm. We got to go to the root of the problems. And every one of these things, even as a pastor, it showed me that you got to get to the root of the problem, and you have to deal with the root. You've got to communicate to that root. Mm-hmm. As a school board member, you need

0: needed to find out where the needs were and meet those needs. You had to make sure that the curriculum was correct for those you were serving. And then you had to make sure you had the correct educators involved to put forth that curriculum that was established. As a business owner, it's location, location, location when it comes to business. And you need to make sure that you are meeting the needs and solving the problems of the community through your business. And then as a congressional candidate, one of the things that I've taught my children over the years is listen to what a person is saying so that you can hear what they're saying. So it really hit home for me to all those things that I understood. The congressional candidacy made me listen to the needs of the community. And unfortunately, we had to work on people getting out to vote. But I did hear the concerns of the community. And even though I did not win on a ballot, I won because I'm able now to take that what was given to me, put that into form, and go out into the community. And I'm teaching civic lessons all throughout District 13, where I live.
1: Wow, that is huge.
0: We've never stopped the campaign. We're going to different libraries, community organizations, and we're teaching the importance of civics and the importance of the vote.
1: Well, I applaud that because elections are on one day, but the process should be every day.
0: Oh, it's every day. Yeah. The campaign never stopped. We're not collecting funds or anything like that, but we are still communicating with the public to empower the public to let them know just how powerful they have it.
1: Right.
0: And what their vote can do for the goodness of their community.
1: Absolutely. Was there one experience that you've had over the years that impacted your philosophy about community service? Or is it just a collective of many different experiences?
0: I don't think I can say one, but I think more of a collective. And we talked about it in the pre-interview where we grew up on the west side of Atlantic City. It was I want to say it was different, but it really wasn't. You find those communities everywhere you go. Mm-hmm. It was a community where, you know, I could walk down McKinley Avenue and any one of the ladies on the block could pull me into the house and feed me lunch or scold me, or one of the men on the block would say, "Hey, don't do that," or "Hey, come on, let's take a ride. Your mom knows where you are. I already called." Or the OGs like yourself and some of the other older guys, would make sure you were good. And so all of those things let me know that together, mm-hmm. together as a community, we can make it better. When you look at the word community, I love words, and I look at the etymology of the word, and it's a late 14th century word that means a number of people associated together by the fact of residence in the same locality.
1: Oh, wow.
0: Also means the common people, not the rulers or the clergy, but the common people. The French etymology of that is communauté, which means everybody together. And then in Latin, it is communitatum, which means society, fellowship, friendly intercourse. That was a different meaning. But when you look at it, friendly intercourse is intimacy.
1: Right.
0: It's intimacy.
1: Mm-hmm. Wow. And so when you're looking at your experience and your what motivated you to write this book, was there a particular situation that occurred when you realized that communities were losing their sense of connection? They were losing that social intercourse, as you just stated?
0: Yeah. We were focusing more on programs than we were solutions.
1: Mm-hmm.
0: We were talking about, unfortunately, programs, they pay for things. You get grants,

You get funding, and you're able to have a salary. You're able to hire people, and you just got to spend the money so that you can continue to get the money. Mm-hmm. And it was programs thinking that if we just keep people occupied, that we could solve problems. But we weren't getting to the root of the problems. For instance, in law enforcement, we had a situation.

0: that we could solve problems, but we weren't getting to the root of the problems. For instance, in law enforcement, we had a situation where there was a big fight that kept continuing. And, we kept arresting people or stopping the violence. And finally, I just said, "Hey, wait a minute. What is at the center of this? What is at the root of this? Why is this continuing?" Only to find out, Brother Gunter, that it was about a boy and a girl that had found out that he was two-timing, for the sake of a lesser words. He was going out with someone else. And this girl got mad, and she went after this girl, and then her friends went after her friends. And it went on, man, where it disrupted the entire school population. So I got with some community group members, some faith leaders, and said, "Hey, listen, arresting this incarceration is not going to solve this problem. We got to sit down and we got to talk and get to the root of the problem." We did. We brought the people in. We got all of the crowd away, got to the center of it, found out who was involved, had them talk, hash it out. They hugged it up, cried. It was over.
1: So, in your book, you ask a very fundamental question. Where do we start?
0: Well, yeah, and I'm reading out of it. It says that we start by recognizing that no single organization can solve the problems facing our communities alone. It's not a single organization. We hear people campaigning saying that they're going to do this and they're going to do that, and that's fine. That's part of the issue. But it's the homegrown people who know the people. It's the relationships. Relationship, which means in the interpersonal definition of that, it means platonic connections formed through mutual interests or shared proximity, such as friendships or professional colleague associations. So where we start is getting to know one another. When we know one another, we care for that person. Now, we may not agree with that person, but we know them enough to see through their lens. We see how they see things, and we get to appreciate it. Although we may not agree, we at least understand them. And we find out what their why is. I often tell people, find out what a person's why is. Like, what's your why? Why do you do this? Why do you like that? Why did you go in that direction? Why is this? Find out their why.
1: Let's talk about one of your favorite stories, and that is your grandmother who told you we used to know one another.
0: Oh, man.
1: And
0: Boy.
1: why has that statement stayed with you? Share with us.
0: If I told you where this was, you would understand it 100%. When I came on, we walked the beat, and we saw this argument, and she said to me, I was there with my partner, and we listened to the argument just to make sure that it didn't escalate into something more. And after they saw us and it de-escalated and we were able to break it up, this person said to me, "This didn't normally happen. We used to know each other." And that stuck with me because it's the truth. We didn't take time to learn each other. When I retired and I moved to Florida, we moved into a neighborhood, and we got to know the person to the left of me, person to the right of me, the person in front of me, and the person around me, because this is where I went to sleep and this is where I woke up every day. And I wanted to know who these people were. And the only way we could do that is we talked to one another. And it wasn't a quick thing. It was meeting them where they were.

0: Right.
1: One person to on one side of me, they were of Caribbean descent, and I heard some music and asked him about the music. And one day he brought me over some fruitcake,

0: that like sports. So yeah, we got to know each other.
1: Mm-hmm.
0: But that stayed with me because it was true. Our neighborhoods, you know, we come in, we live in some of these affluent areas, and we pull in, we open up the garage, we pull in the garage, and then we close the garage, and we're not seen anymore. So we don't know what goes on.
1: Mm. As Diana Ross would say, reach out and touch someone.
0: Reach out and touch, man. Reach out and touch.
1: You know, in your book, you repeatedly talk about trust. Can a community truly prosper without trust? And how is trust developed?
0: I told you I was listening to Dr. Daniel Black, and I heard this description that a bird builds a nest in a tree, and that's a tribute to the tree. That bird trusts that tree with not only that bird's life, but the life that they have given. Those little birds all gathered together. It knows that that tree is sturdy enough for protection.

0: That's what trust is. Trust is knowing that I am safe with you because I've seen you and I've seen how you carried yourself.
1: Mm-hmm.
0: And because of that, I am trusting you to help us be a part of the change in this community that is needed. Trust comes with it comes with, again, that interpersonal relationship. Mm-hmm. It comes from talking. Good morning. Hey, how you doing?
1: Right.
0: Hey, how's everything?
1: Right.
0: And opening up. Hey, how about that game? Did you see the game last night? Hey, did you see the soccer match? Hey, did you see that car speeding down there last night? Or something to break the ice to start that relationship, that those platonic connections.
1: Right. Let's talk about, because this is one of my favorite chapters in the book, From Presence to Performance.
0: Oh, man.
1: What do you mean by that?
0: Well,
1: performance.
0: Yeah. Let's deal with that. So presence is the state of being.
1: Mm-hmm.
0: It's the state of being in a certain place and not some other.
1: Mm-hmm.
0: That's presence.
1: Mm-hmm.
0: Performance is the act of carrying out an action.
1: Okay.
0: Or deed.
1: Okay.
0: It's the act of.
1: Mm-hmm.
0: Presence is the state of being.
1: Okay.
0: So presence, when I'm present, I'm there. I'm there. I was talking to a young father and he asked me, he said, man, I just want to be the perfect dad. And I said, man, don't be the perfect dad, but try to perfect presence.
1: Mm-hmm.
0: In other words, just try and be there. You're going to make some mistakes, but you can only make the mistake if you're present.
1: Right.
0: And if that mistake, if something doesn't go the way that you wanted it to go, just say, okay, I won't do that again.
1: Mm-hmm.
0: But at least you were there to assist, to give right. something.
1: Right.
0: Just be present. Performance means that I'm trying to be seen. It's an act.
1: Mm.
0: Act of carrying out. And I think that, not I think, I wrote about it, that we went from presence to performance. We got into this era where we want to be seen rather than just doing, rather than being present. When you're present in the life of the people, when you're present in the life of your children and your wife, you get to know them. You get to hear them. You get to interact. But when, if it's a performance, there's no real intimacy. It's just trying to be seen, trying to be something that you're not.
1: Mm.
0: So it's a downfall of many institutions that we're in, this performance regimen that we're in. And I see it swaying back into presence because that performance era has caused the damage that makes us have to be back into presence.
1: So that leads right into my next question, which is how can faith organizations reclaim their historical role as community anchors?
0: Presence. Presence. And I can say this because I've been a pastor. There hasn't been a position in the church that I haven't occupied. In different faiths also. And that is in Islam, Christianity. We've got so program oriented. We come into church and we have this, and then we have that, and then we have that, and then we have that. And when I became a pastor, I made sure that we just didn't have church. But we had time to get to know one another.
1: Mm-hmm.
0: I made sure that people spoke to one another and asked questions. Hey, who are you? What do you do?
1: Mm-hmm.
0: Not to judge them or place them in a particular realm.

0: But you know, we often see hear that, you know, your blessing could be sitting right next to you. And that's true. And I learned a big lesson, Brother Dow, during this campaign. There was a young lady who sat behind us, and you know, we talked, just general talk. Hey, how you doing? I missed you. Then, oh, this your family? Okay, good, good, good. And we talked all the time. I couldn't tell you her name. And she told me, and I told her, come to find out, she was the campaign manager for a very prominent candidate.
1: Wow.
0: Here in the state of Georgia.
1: Oh.
0: And this person was very well known. And when I saw that, I said, Cat, be more careful. I was sitting right in front of my own blessing.
1: Wow.
0: And wow. They never knew what I was involved in because I never talked to them about it.
1: Right.
0: Just general talk. So faith institutions have to practice presence.
1: Mm-hmm.
0: It just can't be the regular session of, you know, you come in, there's a program, you go through the program, and then you're off to the next. One of the things that in Islam, is oftentimes I have a very big following from the Islamic community, and I go to the Jummah prayer on Fridays, and they have what's known as a khutbah, which is a sermon, and then there's prayer, and then afterwards there's fellowship where, you know, people are just out talking.
1: Right.
0: There's food that's provided, and they talk, and I'm thinking, wow, man, this is what we got to do.
1: Yeah.
0: And many of our faith institutions do that.

0: food that's provided, and they talk. And I'm thinking, wow, man, this is what we got to do. And many of our faith institutions do that. Many churches do that. They have it so that afterwards, you've got the parking lot ministry where people are outside talking. But let's do something organized where presence is there.
1: Believe it or not, we're almost at the end, and I want
0: Oh, you gotta be
1: I
0: kidding
1: know
0: me.
1: time flies, Where, how can someone get in touch with you? If they, of course, your book, which is titled For the Love of Community, Meeting Needs, Solving Problems, can be acquired on Amazon and every other channel.
0: Yes. All of those entities, Amazon. You can also go to my website, drjfaunt.org, and the book is available there. And then you can see about some of the things that my organization does, our 501c3, Jeff Care, and our company, which is a community consulting company. The book is available. Go out and get it. We put a lot of work into this. We got some more stuff coming out, but what we're doing now is we're doing some community readings at some libraries, and along with doing our civics teaching and the power of the vote, educating the community on the power of the vote and the importance of civics.
1: I'm just curious, have you been in touch with Stacey Abrams?
0: Not yet. We have crossed paths. And I want to make sure that the way we're doing what we're doing is not so much effective, but tailored so that we can invite someone else to come in.
1: Beautiful, beautiful. So I want to do a lightning round with you. If you could give me a one-word response to these different categories.
0: Uh-oh.
1: Leadership is.
0: Community.
1: Oh, community is.
0: Important.
1: Trust is.
0: Earned.
1: Faith is.
0: Trust.
1: Hope is.
0: Eternal.
1: The greatest challenge facing America is.
0: Racism.
1: One leadership habit everyone should develop.
0: Break down racism.
1: Okay, so if our listeners remember only one lesson from your book 10 years from now, what do you hope that lesson would be?
0: All things are possible if you put forth the effort and learn a person's why and are intentional about meeting the needs and solving the problems of your sphere of influence. Everybody can't do everything, but everybody can do something.
1: Ladies and gentlemen, I want to recommend, I, excuse me, I want to thank my guests, Dr. Reverend Jeffrey Fauntleroy, my childhood friend from Atlantic City, New Jersey, for coming on the program to talk about his book, For the Love of Community, Meeting Needs, Solving Problems. It reminds us that communities don't heal through division. They heal through relationships, trust, partnership, and servant leaderships. Jeffrey, congratulations on writing such a thoughtful contribution to the ongoing conversation about rebuilding stronger communities. Thank you for coming on.
0: Thank you for having me. Thank you so much, and thank you all for listening.
1: 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Share this episode with someone who aspires to lead with excellence. 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
0: Great morning, everyone, and welcome to yet another

0: episode of Thank God for Monday. I'm Brother Greg Cellini of the Franciscan Brothers of Brooklyn in the Office of Mission, Ministry, and Interfaith Dialogue at St. Francis College, beautiful Brooklyn, New York. My great pleasure to be back again with you today. The purpose of our show, Thank God for Monday, is to inspire you, our audience, to take personal responsibility for your professional satisfaction. We want to provide you hope, healing, and peace in these unprecedented, turbulent, uncertain times, motivate you to search deep inside yourself in the quest for fulfillment. Listeners, it's really up to you how to utilize the information we provide today, take full accountability for the decisions you make, and the resulting outcomes. And one of the goals of our show, Thank God for Monday, is to introduce role models of people who take very bold steps in their work lives. This is a very special time in our workplace and world when innovation has never been more important. As such, we have with us today a most special guest. His name is Rick Rosenfield. Rick is a former federal prosecutor and defense attorney and co-founder of California Pizza Kitchen. Before entering the restaurant business, Rick began his legal career at the U.S. Department of Justice in Washington, D.C., where he worked on cases before the U.S. Supreme Court and the U.S. Court of Appeals. In 1985, Rick and his partner, Larry Flax, made the unconventional decision to leave the law field and open the first California Pizza Kitchen in Beverly Hills, California. Now, if this wasn't enough greatness, listeners, I've got more. Rick is an accomplished writer. He is the author of The California Pizza Kitchen Story, How Two Federal Prosecutors Changed the Way America Eats Pizza. Great morning and welcome to Thank God for Monday, Rick.
1: Thanks, Greg. Nice to be here.
0: The honor is all ours. Kindly share with us from what city and state you're speaking from today, please.
1: Well, today I'm actually in Southampton, New York at my daughter's.
0: Oh, wonderful. Not too far away. You just made us jealous. We're here in sweaty Brooklyn and you're there in the Hamptons. How lovely, certainly.
1: It is lovely, by the way.
0: It certainly is. Rick, sadly, we've only got 30 minutes. We're going to jump right into the deep end of the bay, as we like to say here. You went from the courtroom to the kitchen. Why on earth would a successful federal prosecutor walk away from an outstanding law career to risk everything on an untested restaurant idea? Spill the tea for us, please.
1: I don't know. That's a really good question. What I think about and I've said often is, if I knew what I was getting into, and knowing all that I know today, would I have done it? I'm not so sure, right? but we were very naive. We thought we had come up with this great new idea, this emerging style of pizza known as California pizza, and we took the plunge.
0: Wow. This was 1985, and you were a very, very successful attorney at that point in time. Wow, that took a lot of courage. There's no question about it. Now, very curious, did prosecuting major criminal cases, standing up to organized crime figures in federal court, did it teach you anything about preparation, performing under pressure? And if so, what did it teach you, please?
1: It did. I think it had a lot to do with my ability and Larry's ability later. This is a very high-pressure environment, both prosecuting and defense. It's an interesting thing. When you get ready to go to trial, you're going to trial, right? And trying in front of a jury, it's a learning experience. And I think it helped us in every aspect, quite frankly.
0: This is so interesting because one of the things that I found in my life, I had a long career, almost 30 years in pharmaceuticals, before becoming a Franciscan Brother of Brooklyn. And the day I walked out of Big Pharma, I said, I'm never going to use these skills again. And I use them every day. It's really amazing. And this really leads me to ask you, transferable skills.

0: It sounds like you were able to transfer a lot of the skills you picked up in your attorney work to the restaurant business.
1: Well, I think, it was bringing critical thinking, right? And the ability, I've always felt the ability to see not black and white, but to see gray, right? To see both sides.
0: Oh, wow.
1: And then the way we handled everything was do the right thing, right? So it's what I found, and I still believe today, it may be hard to do the right thing sometimes, but it's not hard to identify what the right thing is.
0: Oh, that's very interesting. Wow. So you can identify it, maybe more difficult to really carry it through. That's fascinating.
1: Well, one of the ones that I'm most proud of is, and on that note, is we were the first national chain to go non-smoking.
0: Really? Oh,
1: Yeah,
0: thank
1: and
0: you
1: we.
0: for that.
1: And we did it in 1991 when restaurants were very afraid. This was a time when you were smoking sections and non-smoking sections.
0: Sure.
1: And we were at a man, we had about 30 restaurants then, and we were at holding a manager conference, and a manager raised his hand and said, "We're having trouble finding people who want to work the smoking section."
0: Oh, wow.
1: So Larry and I walked out in the hall. We said, "Let's take a break." We walked out in the hall. We looked at each other and we said, "What right do we have, knowing what we know about secondhand smoke,
0: Sure.
1: what right do we have to ask anybody to work a smoking section?" So we walked back in and we said, "CPK is going non-smoking. Call your restaurants." They said, "Well, how about the patio?" I said, "Oh, well, the patio's fine." And then that lasted 24 hours because the next day we got a call from our managers that said, "It's worse to be downwind of a smoker on the patio."
0: Oh my
1: So
0: goodness.
1: we did that, but we thought it would hurt our business. We had no way of knowing what impact would have. But it was part of our mantra, which is do the right thing.
0: Thank you so much for that. I don't know about anybody else, but when I'm eating, the last thing I want is smoke in my face, certainly in my nose, that's for sure. Now, if I perceive correctly, Rick, California Pizza Kitchen really helped reshape casual dining and changed how and where Americans eat pizza. Tell us all about this, please.
1: Well, when we the original idea was less of, it was about pizza, of course, but what we wanted to do was create a family-friendly environment for an upscale restaurant, right? And we felt just we didn't do market studies, just our gut as customers. That's what Larry and I, we were kind of, Esther, my wife, was the third co-founder. We were customers, right? And we said, every neighborhood in America needs a upscale, a family restaurant with really high quality food, good service. And we thought we could bring that. But where we ended up making such a difference, of course, is that our second location, we started in shopping malls. Our second, third, and
0: Oh.
1: then our fourth, both of the all three first ones were California, and then Lenox Square in Atlanta, which was the premier shopping mall in the Southeast, came after us and gave us this amazing location that I call Center Court Wimbledon. And then we were on our way. Then we realized with this great landscape of retail centers, that the right place for us to be was where shoppers were. And as it turned out, which we felt from the beginning, we didn't want to create a bar. We wanted to create a family environment, even with the counter and seating and the oven in the center, where women were comfortable. Well, we know
0: Oh,
1: women are very comfortable shopping, right?
0: sure.
1: So who became CPK's most valued customers, in a sense, were women, and women
0: Oh.
1: meant their families. So as we expanded across America, we brought CPK, which was high quality, very trained service, very clean, right, and innovative in its food across America. And other chains followed us, and then of course we followed others. But we were pioneers in bringing retail upscale

0: restaurants to shopping centers, basically.
1: Oh, how wonderful. For being in big pharma all those years, I could really appreciate the innovation. That is for sure. Now, if you don't mind, I'd like to go back to Beverly Hills, this initial store of yours.

0: Form, all those shoes, I could really appreciate the innovation. That is for sure. Now, if you don't mind, I'd like to go back to Beverly Hills, this initial store of yours. Was it
1: Sure.
0: only pizza, Rick, or did you serve other items?
1: Well, it was pizza, very limited at the beginning. Pizza, pasta, and salads.
0: Ah, okay.
1: Not recognizable with what CPK today, which is very expanded beyond that. Everything under $10, pizza, pasta, and salads. That was the original menu. It had about seven or eight pizzas on it. And it was interesting. At that time, we brought the chef who the original chef from Spago
0: Ah.
1: to he was looking for work. He worked for us for about a month, and the original menu he created, and it had rabbit sausage pizza and lamb sausage pizza and radicchio pine nut pizza and
0: Oh.
1: grape leaf pizza, and nobody had any interest in those items. But what did it have? Barbecue chicken pizza. So we introduced barbecue chicken pizza to the world, and that opened Larry's and my eyes because people weren't interested in the exotic stuff. They were interested in this idea of a food that you hadn't tasted on pizza before, but you could identify with. So that led to the Thai chicken pizza and the BLT and the Peking duck and the
0: Oh my
1: and
0: goodness.
1: so we expanded innovative toppings on pizza. And it's interesting. Later years, when we made a deal with Kraft, which later became Nestle, to do frozen pizzas, the industry called it the CPK effect. That is, innovative toppings on pizza shifted the whole frozen pizza market.
0: Oh my goodness.
1: And that's what they called the CPK effect. I didn't coin that term, the industry did.
0: Wow, how wonderful it must feel to know you were the leader, you were the driver of the industry. That's really amazing. Now, there's a couple of terms I'd like to discuss with you. One is building a brand. The second is building a business. Now, it seems California Pizza Kitchen did both, build a brand and they build a business as well. Share with us about these terms, please, and what CBK did, please.
1: Well, I say the naivete was here. We were these two lawyers. We had come up with this idea, which the idea was innovative toppings on pizza at a time when that didn't really exist, right?
0: No.
1: That and it was just in its infancy, started by Alice Waters at Chez Panisse at Berkeley, and then Wolfgang Puck at Spago, and we thought this would be a great idea, but we did it based on a concept. Right. We went into it, mortgaged our homes. We had this great concept, how clever we were. But what we didn't really think about was the difference between a concept and a business. So all of a sudden, we were fighting with our chef. He didn't want us in the restaurant. Well, as it turned out, he lasted a month. We were staying in the restaurant. Okay. Right. Okay. Well, he wasn't going to win that one.
0: Now.
1: Right. But now we had all these tensions between the front of the house and the back of the house. And Larry and I said, that isn't okay. We have to get along. So what we realized, it would all fail if we couldn't manage people, right? If we couldn't grow people.
0: Sure.
1: And so the difference between building the concept, and now we learned, no, the concept would have failed with one restaurant if we couldn't build a business. And the business was more than the brand, right? The brand and the concept carried its own weight, and we were at the right time with California, as our halo. But our real key was we built a business based on people that cared, that we were committed to our quality. And that's our proudest achievement. Our proudest achievement, my proudest achievement, is a culture that we called rock. That came later, as we didn't know the word culture in the beginning,
0: Sure.
1: but we came to. We knew when we started, before we came up with rock, it was we are colorblind, we're gender blind, we're education
0: Wonderful.
1: blind. We really don't care, right? The restaurant industry is a whole mix, multicultural mix of people. What we cared was people that were committed to our quality. Later, that became ROC, which was R for respect, O for opportunity.

0: C for communication, and K for kindness.
1: Wow.
0: And it created rock stars. And it sounds almost too good or too trite, but it was real, right? So we would gauge people for promotion. Were they rock stars? Respect, opportunity, communication, and most important, kindness.
1: Wonderful.
0: We believed that in order to be successful, we needed to be surrounded by kind people. Everybody wants to go to work with kind people. Nobody wants to work around people who are unkind. So I really believe that's the secret to our success.
1: Oh, how wonderful, certainly. Now, you mentioned a little term before about mortgaging homes, certainly. And I'd like to peel the onion, if you don't mind, Rick, the reality of entrepreneurial risk, mortgaged homes, personal guarantees, the possibility of losing everything, your life savings, etc. Share with us about the reality of this risk, please.
0: Well, that is the, you know, it's a, what I also comment in the memoir is, you know, yes, we took that risk. As I said, it was completely naive. My wife, who thought she had married the successful lawyer, she grew up in her family's diner in Birmingham, Alabama, and then then was a stewardess, and I met her on a plane, and she married this successful lawyer, and now all of a sudden he wants to go into restaurant business, which to her was working in her daddy's diner, but she was all in whatever I was. So
1: that's wonderful.
0: It was just as much risk as I had, and as I said, it was a naivete. And what is an issue also is, everybody says failure is not an option, but it is, right? And boy, Larry and I were committed. We were financially committed. We were emotionally committed, and we persevered. We saw it through good times and bad times, and ownership changes, and you have to be prepared for the possibility of losing as well. And of course, the pandemic showed that to a lot of people, right? Despite everything that you were doing right, you could still lose your business, you could lose your life.
1: Sure.
0: Right? And I think I wasn't in CPK. I was in another business that actually failed during the pandemic.
1: Oh, I'm sorry to hear that. Wow.
0: So that happens, right? So risk is real, right? But you have to be committed to it. And, you know, if you have faith in yourself, okay, it isn't ever really risking everything. Because if you have faith in yourself, you can find a way to pick yourself back up and move on in life. So it isn't, I think people see that as it's 100% this or it's 100% that. And it's really not. When I say I risked everything, yeah, I risked everything except I had health and a brain.
1: Yes, yeah.
0: Right? And I could figure out, that's how I ultimately decide. In the end, if it all doesn't work out, I'll figure it out.
1: Wow, that is so motivational and so inspiring for budding entrepreneurs out there, maybe on the fence right now, moving forward. That's great. Now, you started to allude to a little of this, but again, I want to peel the onion, Rick. Why did California Pizza Kitchen work? The power of simplicity, timing, and the California halo effect, did these impact you in a positive way?
0: Yeah, absolutely. You know, that's we played off that California, you know, the good vibe,
1: sure,
0: the sunshine, Hollywood, right? But also the innovation, right, that people associate with California. And that allowed us, you know, it allowed us to get in the door. That's how you have to think about it, right? But the restaurant business requires people to come back, right?
1: Yes.
0: So the halo can only go so far. The key is bringing people back, and that I believe was because of the commitment to quality. You know, we Larry and I read, this goes back a long time, Ray Kroc's book, the founder of McDonald's.

0: you know, his book, and it basically quality, service, cleanliness, and value. That's how we thought about the business from day one. Quality, so it worked for McDonald's, but it worked for us, right? And you know, we were also pioneers in training. So we insisted that every server, no, every single item on the menu, and had to pass tests. And it's sort of interesting. One of my friends who I got his son a job said, his son said he studied harder for his finals at CPK than his finals at Harvard.
1: That's brilliant, certainly. Wow, so you really made sure your employees knew what they needed to. You really brought them on board in a way that would ensure quality service. That's
0: well, you know, Greg, going back in time, we brought the eyes of customers, right? We said, nothing, when you're in a restaurant and you ask about a menu item and the server rolls their eyes and has no idea what's in the item, right? And, oh, no, that's not okay as a customer. So sure. We got that idea from day one. You know, it's interesting. We brought the eyes of customers, where a lot of chefs don't ever see it outside the kitchen, or the celebrity chefs, when they go to other restaurants, they're treated like celebrities, right? So they don't see it from a customer's standpoint sometimes. Sure. We did, and then Larry and I and Esther were able to bring that and see it constantly as we grew from that perspective.
1: How wonderful, certainly. Rick, we could talk all day. Sadly, we've only got about 8 minutes. I've got some important questions to still ask you. If I perceive correctly, you believe culture ultimately matters more than product. Do I understand correctly? And if so, why do you believe this? Why are you so passionate about this?
0: Well, absolutely. That going back to our earlier conversation, I believe that people have to be respected in the workplace. So we thought of ourselves as, in business terms later, they call a reverse pyramid, where we put the employee at the top and us at the CEOs at the bottom.
1: Oh my goodness.
0: We actually we viewed it that the employee was more important than the customer.
1: Right? Wow.
0: That if our employees were happy, and that meant felt respected, right, and knew they were working for a quality organization and were passionate about it, then the customer would be the beneficiary of that, right? And I really heartily believe that. And it's as I believe, as I said, that people need to feel respected in the workplace. And that means not only being paid adequately, right? It means that they believe they're doing something good, that they're surrounded by people that share their values, right? And so for us, and the other thing was, sometimes you have to we made tough calls too. We weeded out people that didn't share our values.
1: Whoa.
0: Right? Because, as you know, again, the weakest link in a chain breaks the chain, right?
1: Sure.
0: And if somebody in the restaurant, working in the restaurant, has a bad attitude and people don't want to come to work, then that is going to affect the employee and it's going to affect the customer.
1: Yeah, absolutely.
0: So holding people, not only did we set standards, we held people to high standards.
1: That's terrific. And I love this rock that you were talking about before, building a people-first culture centered on respect, opportunity, communication, kindness. Wow, these are four amazing values, and I can understand why you're so successful really promulgating these values, holding people accountable for them, certainly. I hate to ask this question, Rick, but I'm going to

0: do it anyhow. Is there a hidden side of entrepreneurial success, rapid growth, strategic partnerships, private equity battles, loss of control? Is there that hidden side? You want to spend a minute or two talking about this?
1: Well, ultimately, it's perseverance, right? Things don't always work out the way you want, right? And I believe, and this was a partnership. Larry and I always thought of ourselves as synergistic, right? That and we debated endlessly, incidentally, because we were lawyers, we were trial lawyers. We debated everything, but you know what? And very importantly, once we made a decision, it was our decision, and we never did I told you so's,
0: Oh,
1: right?
0: wonderful.
1: Right. So I think that was, we were like a good marriage, right? So we talked every evening. We never went away mad at each other, right?
0: Oh, how beautiful. Now, I should ask you this. Larry, did you know him before you started the business? Did you work closely with him or no? Did you kind of just meet and say, we have
1: Oh no, we met as federal prosecutors, and then
0: Ah.
1: we were law partners for 13 years.
0: Wow. Okay. So
1: Oh
0: you
1: no,
0: knew
1: yeah,
0: each
1: we were.
0: other
1: Oh we,
0: very
1: yeah, we
0: well
1: were.
0: then.
1: We were business partners, great friends. No, equal risk. He took the risk with me, and we just, we ended up leaving our law practice immediately.
0: Wow, that really is something, no question about it. Now, we've only got a couple of minutes, but I want to ask you this. Are you still involved in the business, or have you sold the business, Larry? And you, what, where does it stand, if I may ask at this time, please?
1: No, we sold the business 15 years ago, so we've been out.
0: Wow.
1: We've been out of CPK.
0: Okay.
1: CPK, however, CPK now has new owners, so we've been talking to them. I'm not involved in it, but very, very pleased with the new direction and people who are investing in CPK and smart business people committed to its success. So that's exciting for us. It's gone through some tough times since we left.
0: Oh, I'm sorry to hear that. Certainly, it's interesting because how did you, if you don't mind me asking, how did it feel when you were selling the bit? You know, what was it emotional? Was it, did you say now's the time? We know it's the time, or I'm just curious how you.
1: Well, following the Great Recession was the time, right?
0: Oh, okay.
1: That was really hard on us.
0: Oh.
1: And it was very emotional. We thought we were going to be involved in the business, and as it turned out, with the private equity buyers and the new CEO, we were not involved in the business.
0: Wow.
1: That was disappointing, and it's been disappointing to sit on the sidelines. But as I said, very optimistic about the new buyers. It was very hard to watch your baby not do well, right?
0: Yeah, I
1: And
0: could imagine.
1: have no control over it at all, meaning no input, no control. So yeah, very hard.
0: Yeah, no question about that. We've saved the most important question for last. From where can our loyal listeners purchase the California Pizza Kitchen story? How can they best follow you, please?
1: So it's actually going to be released on July 2. Oh, they can buy it on Amazon. They can buy it on Barnes and Noble, on my website, on Amplify Publishing's website. It's widely available.
0: Great. So it was just launched last month then in July. So that is
1: Exactly.
0: wonderful. Readers, please, listeners, this is an amazing book, The California Pizza Kitchen Story. We've had a wonderful Franciscan on the show with us today. He didn't have to get up extra early from Southampton to be with us. He did. He didn't have to write this great book. He did. Now, children, get out there, please. Buy a copy for yourself. Buy extra copies. Give them to high school graduates, anybody. Literally anybody can benefit from reading this great book. A lot of nuggets in here, whether you're an entrepreneur, whether you're in the corporate world, give this book out as gifts, please. No question about it. Rick Rosenfield, we can't thank you enough for being with us today. We've been enlightened. We've been inspired. Continued success, joy, happiness, and your involvement in some other things in this point in time, and hopefully getting back a little bit into the California Pizza Kitchen. But thanks for sharing your story, and thank God for Monday today.
1: My pleasure, Greg.
0: Listeners, guess what? Once again, we're out of time. Greg's saying our hope and prayer is that when you wake up on Monday morning, just like Rick does, you'll say, thank God for Monday. Until next

0: next week's episode. Have a great week, everyone. Bye-bye.
1: Hello, and welcome back to another special interview show. From Seton Hall University, this is The Global Current. I am Nadia Chernoff, your guest interview host and an event coordinator of this podcast. I'm a diplomacy student here at Seton Hall University. And for our guest, Bill Hing is a distinguished immigration attorney, professor, and founder of the Immigration Legal Resource Center, known for his landmark advocacy, including a case argued before the U.S. Supreme Court. With a focus on immigration law and social justice, Professor Hing has built a career defending the rights of marginalized communities. He has taught at institutions like UC Davis and the University of San Francisco, authored influential works on racial justice, and continues to be a prominent advocate for compassionate immigration reform. So I'm going to ask you to introduce yourself in a few words, Professor Hing, and specify what you teach at USF.
2: Well, first of all, thank you very much for the invitation to speak with you and to your guests. Yeah, I've been practicing immigration law for 50 years now. And over the course of my career, I've been lucky to be able to be in a position to help a lot of non-citizens and to also teach and to train many, many immigration lawyers and to also be able to write in the field. So I consider myself lucky. I first started out as a legal aid attorney in San Francisco Chinatown, but also because I can speak a little bit of Spanish, I represented a lot of clients from the Mission District of San Francisco, which is primarily a Spanish-speaking part of town. And then I started an immigration clinic at a small law school in San Francisco when I first started teaching Golden Gate, and Stanford hired me to start their immigration program a few years later, and then I went to Davis, where I was in at the law school and in ethnic studies, and at the University of San Francisco, I'm fortunate enough to be on the faculty of the law school, but also in a master's program in migration studies. So I'm able to not just focus on the law, but also on how different disciplines view migration, from economics to psychology to sociology and politics. So I'm here to stay and ready to roll up my sleeves for the next chapter.
1: Perfect. Okay, well, I want to briefly explain the book you just wrote, Humanizing Immigration, How to Transform a Racist and Unjust System. Professor Hing has spent decades representing non-citizens facing what you call the immigration, quote, meat grinder. Professor Hing argues for the right to move freely across borders without harassment over immigration status, drawing on 50 years of legal experience. Professor Hing highlights racial injustice in immigration law, from historic cases to the recent treatment of Haitian migrants, while also calling for the abolishment of ICE, with deep insights into the history of Mexican, African, and Asian migration. Professor Hing advocates for urgent reforms and a racial justice approach to migration policy. So getting into our questions, so coming off a recent U.S. election where immigration was a very hot topic and President Trump winning a second term, in your experience, how has the treatment of migrant groups such as Haitians and immigrants highlighted racial disparities in the U.S., and how did these disparities evolve under President Trump's first administration, and what do you think will happen under his second administration?
2: Yeah, I fear for migrant communities, and in direct response to your questions, some of your listeners may recall that when Mr. Trump first announced that he was going to run for president, way back now in 2015, there's this picture of him coming down an escalator with his wife and engaging in remarks that were very offensive to Mexican migrants, calling them rapists and criminals. And he also was very much opposed to refugees at the time from Syria and from also other Muslim countries. And so when he took office, the very first thing he did in office was to issue a Muslim ban to attempt to keep people from Muslim-dominated countries

0: issue of Muslim ban to attempt to keep people from Muslim dominated countries to enter the United States, not just as refugees, but just as immigrants. He then began to send more Border Patrol officers to the southern, the U.S. southern border. And the question is a good one, because what gets lost in a lot of what we read and hear about migrants, even migrants at the border, is that it's a very diverse group, and it includes black migrants from countries not just like Haiti, but also from African countries. And under the Trump administration, the proportion of detainees that were black was higher than any administration. So again, not a whole lot of publicity on that, but his administration focused enforcement largely on not just people from Latin America, but also black migrants, including people from Cameroon and Ghana and Nigeria, along with Haitians.
1: Yeah, and how do you think public perception and presidential rhetoric contribute to the treatment of migrant groups under Trump? And do you foresee this rhetoric intensifying or changing in his second term?
0: I'm not a political science expert, but it's pretty obvious to me that his anti-immigrant rhetoric has, it struck a chord with many voters, and it's pretty clear that among the different issues that were on the table this election and the previous two elections, immigration was pretty prominent. And I do think that he and his supporters have been able to control the rhetoric of what's happening at the border. And instead of what I have experienced at the border, which I'll come back to in a second, what the public is coached to repeat is that there is a border crisis, and it's represented by the throngs of migrants that are pictured in news reports. And so what the image that he and his supporters have conveyed, that has been successfully conveyed, is that the migrants at the border are a commodity. They are a number, and that number is threatening, and that's what Americans should be afraid of. But what I see when I go to the border a couple times a year, and I've been through to the border all along, on the Texas, the Mexico side of Texas, on the Mexico side of the Arizona border, and the Mexico side of the California border. And what I see are human beings. And my students and I, and other attorneys in my program, we're constantly engaging and interviewing the people that we meet. And we know what the reasons are for them being there. And in fact, many of them end up being our clients that have made it through the border here in San Francisco. And we represent over 450 cases right now, and the vast majority are people that came to the U.S. southern border. And so we don't see what's happening at the border as a border crisis in terms of large numbers of people threatening the country at the border. What we see are large numbers of people who are fleeing their countries for humanitarian reasons. So we think that it's a humanitarian crisis, not a border crisis.
1: Yeah. And then, like you mentioned in your book a couple times about Title 42, and like, how do policies like Title 42 and executive orders impact different migrant groups differently?
0: Yeah, that's the power of the presidency is pretty strong when it comes to executive orders, as long as the executive orders are authorized by law. So you just can't, as president, you just can't make up something and decide to implement it just because you're the president. You have to have some legal basis for it. And so that's something that I hope listeners heed, because there's a lot of talk of him and we can come back to this, you know, rounding up people and engaging in a massive deportation thing, and that's going to be, that's easier said than done. But

0: to your point, Title 42 came on the heels of the pandemic, and it enabled the president to basically close down the border to folks that were trying to get in for health reasons. And it was authorized, as the name suggests, by a law. And it was Title 42 of the United States Code that the CDC, the Center for Disease Control, has the ability to authorize emergency closures of the border. And that's what he took advantage of. The other things that he did, even prior to that, was he made people remain in Mexico while they were waiting for their processing. And that was challenged. That was challenged successfully because it turns out that he did not have a legal basis for making people wait in Mexico. And so that was ended. And so there's no doubt in my mind that he and his advisors will come up with ideas on what to do. And I probably can't imagine everything that they can come up with. And they're planning. I mean, they've got their transition team right now, and they're planning what their next moves are. But presidential orders are very lethal. And we saw that with the Muslim ban. The third version of the Muslim ban that he issued made it to the Supreme Court, and the Supreme Court said that he did have authority to do that. And he included Venezuela and South Korea in that ban, even though they're not Muslim countries. And it was kind of smart for him to do that because it showed that he was not discriminating based on race, I mean, on religion, the way his first two proposals were solely based on religion.
1: And then we are increasingly seeing migrants moving through dangerous routes in Latin America and in the Middle East, with migrants crossing through the Mediterranean Sea to reach the U.S. and Europe. How have restrictive immigration policies in Europe and the U.S. contributed to migrants choosing more dangerous routes? And are there specific policies that have pushed migrants into taking these high-risk paths?
0: You know, that's such an important question and concept for your listeners to keep in mind, that issues related to migrants and refugees is a worldwide challenge. It's not limited to what's happening at the U.S. southern border. And the backlash against migrants across the world, I'll be honest with you, has been disappointing to me and to other refugee and immigrant rights and human rights advocates around the world, because it has struck a right-wing chord, and we've seen the backlash here in the United States. We've seen the backlash in the UK. We've seen the backlash in Germany and other parts of Europe as well. And because of the backlash, borders are more difficult to cross, and because of the militarization of all these borders, and you're right, people are risking their lives, and I hope your listeners would think about that for a moment. I mean, why would somebody risk their lives to get to another country? It wouldn't be for them to just come to another country for a picnic, okay? Or even for a job. If you're going to risk your life in 130 degree heat in the southern Arizona border or in the Mediterranean in Europe, where it's very dangerous and there are pirates around, you've got to realize that people are fleeing violence, and there's good reason why they are risking their lives. And the folks that are now reaching the U.S. southern border, a few years ago, it was bad enough that they had to pass through dangerous parts of Mexico, and they were mistreated by criminals in Mexico, and even the Mexican police and Mexican military, only to be greeted at the U.S. southern border by the militarization and forcing people to cross in the desert or in the high mountains in the winter where it's freezing.

0: that still occurs. But now what's happening even more is people coming from South America through the Darien Gap, which is this dangerous jungle between Colombia and Panama. And there are images of that are online that your listeners can see, where bodies are strewn all over. And but it's the only way that people who have come to South America can make it to Central America, and it's through the Darien Gap. And they are not just South Americans. There are Africans that go to South America, and they gather there and then go through the Darien Gap. And if they make it through there, then they go to Central America and Mexico. And so it's desperation that we're seeing. And that desperation is only because of the tragic violence that they're fleeing. And the violence is in all different forms. It's political, it's gang, cartel, and for many women, it's domestic violence. And those kinds of things tell us that if we really want to help, if we really want to do a good job on this issue, it's not a matter of closing borders. It's actually trying to figure out what are the root causes of the migration and seeing if there's something that we can do worldwide on these issues.
1: I definitely agree with you on that. And what impacts have physical barriers, border walls, increased surveillance had on migrant routes, and have these measures actually reduced migration, or do they really just make it more dangerous?
0: Those hurdles that have been erected have not reduced migration. They continue. They just make it more dangerous, and that's showed in the body count, unfortunately. Even the U.S. southern border, you can go to a website that's, well, a couple websites. One is No More Deaths, and then another is Operation Gatekeeper, and they show you the body counts at the U.S. southern border. And then in Europe, there are body counts with respect to people fleeing from northern Africa to Europe in all different kinds of ways. And

0: migrants, and that gets manifested in extreme poverty, but also danger and a lack of resources, and then violence because of the lack of resources.
1: And we are seeing in both Europe and the U.S., as we said before, the rise of anti-foreign sentiment. But in your book, you mentioned how Ukrainian immigrants received easier pathways to U.S. immigration as opposed to other groups. And the same is kind of being done in Europe as well. And how has Europe and the U.S. response to Ukrainian immigrants differed from its response to migrants from other regions? And are there distinct policies in place for Ukrainians?
0: Yeah, listen, I am very sympathetic to Ukrainians who have been displaced because of the unjust war there that they've been subjected to because of the invasion of Ukraine by Russia. So I don't misinterpret my criticism as my position is not opposed to being generous to Ukrainian refugees. My position is one that would argue that we should be fair and equal in the way we provide humanitarian assistance to refugees around the world. And the most stark example that it's not even just the U.S. southern border. To me, the most stark example was our treatment of Ukrainians versus people who were displaced from Afghanistan, because several months before the invasion of Ukraine, the United States had withdrawn from Afghanistan, and the Taliban came in right away and took over control of Afghanistan. And their takeover resulted not just in extreme political persecution, but also persecution of women. And again, reverting back to pre-democratic era where girls could no longer go to school and they had to play certain gender roles. And so our clinic and other attorneys around the U.S. assisted in applying for thousands and thousands of Ukrainians for humanitarian parole permission to come into the United States. And we were approached by dozens of Afghan families in the Bay Area who had relatives in Afghanistan, and they wanted us to help them apply for these humanitarian visas for their relatives. And it was like one out of 50 applications were processed and approved. The rest just sat in a pile. And I'll be honest with you, many of them that we filed 2-3 years ago are still sitting in a pile. Whereas those folks who have fled from Ukraine have been allowed in almost immediately. And it's just really not just that we have closed the door to people fleeing Afghanistan. And so, but we see the same thing at the U.S. southern border. If there happens to be a Ukrainian at the U.S. southern border, they're allowed in right away. But people from other countries have to wait for an interview and wait till something is scheduled for them. But Ukrainians are put at the front of the line.
1: Yeah. And you mentioned like all these people at the border, it reflects a humanitarian crisis. And because with the U.S. and Europe continuing, it's seeming like to close the door with them, how do these anti-immigration policies align or even conflict with Europe and the U.S.'s humanitarian principles and their commitments to human rights?
0: Yeah, so the United States, in 1968, the United States signed a protocol on refugees, and that binds us to international law and conventions in terms of protecting people who are fleeing violence. And that's why when I mentioned earlier when President Trump tried to impose certain restrictions before Title 42. He tried to impose certain restrictions like making people wait in Mexico or making them apply for asylum in Mexico before they apply for asylum here. It was called the third country transit ban, that type of thing.

there were lawsuits filed by ACLU and others, and the federal courts did find in favor of the challengers and struck down many of the procedural violations that President Trump engaged in. And so that's going to happen again, and mainly, and the basis of those legal challenges is our international obligation to do the right thing when people are fleeing persecution. I'm not saying to automatically grant asylum. What I am saying is to give them a chance to apply for asylum. And what President Trump was trying to do was foreclose their ability to even apply for asylum. And so the basis of those challenges is going to be our international obligations under the Convention on Refugees and the Protections of Refugees Protocol.

0: The other thing that I'd like to point out is that the unfortunate result of the election also is that many of the legal challenges, for example, to states, because Texas, for example, and Arizona also try to engage in anti-immigrant legislation, and many of the challenges to anti-immigrant state legislation has actually been led by the Biden administration. Their Department of Justice brings lawsuits arguing that Texas cannot do what it's doing. You know, Texas has this thing called Operation Lone Star, where they're trying to put barbed wire and to deport people through state court system. Many of those challenges have been led by the Department of Justice of the federal government successfully. And unfortunately, once the new administration comes in, immigrants will no longer have the federal government as an ally in challenging anti-immigrant legislation that is legislated by states. So that's another big loss that has been incurred because of the election.
1: Yeah. What do you think was the biggest like myth around like migration that was spread throughout this election?
0: Yeah, I think the biggest one is crime, that that immigrants are doing all these awful things and murder and rape and other forms of violence. Here's the truth, okay? And your listeners are college students. They can go look this up and verify what I'm about to say. The crime rate among non-citizens is way lower than among U.S. citizens. And the crime rate is even lowest for undocumented immigrants compared to other migrants and U.S. citizens. And so, of course, somebody will commit a crime no matter what group you point at. You can point to a high-income group. You can point to a group from European descent. You can point to a group from Chinese descent. And you'll always find people that, unfortunately, commit crimes. But if you really are serious about what is it about immigrants, are they criminals or not? Well, you'll find that their crime rate is way low, and that's been the biggest myth. And I think that, you know, Mr. Trump has taken full advantage of that, because he's honed in some very tragic cases, but they're just one-offs. They don't represent any quantitative basis for saying that immigrants are criminals.
1: Okay, well, thank you, Professor Hing, for taking the time to sit down for an interview with The Global Current. It was so much fun to talk to you about your book and all things immigration. The Global Current is brought to you by St. Paul University. As always, keep it current with us and catch us on the waves every Sunday, 8:30 a.m. on 89.5 FM WSOU. 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

Steve McDonald, a heroic NYPD, was paralyzed and then took the important step of forgiving the young man who shot him. His son is now a captain in the NYPD, Connor McDonald. Connor's our guest here in Personally Speaking. Please stay with us.

0: Hello and welcome to Personally Speaking. I'm your host, Monsignor Jim Lasanti. I'm delighted that Captain Connor McDonald joins me now. Connor is an NYPD police captain and the son of NYPD hero detective Stephen McDonald. 29-year-old Stephen McDonald was shot and paralyzed from the neck down in 1986 by a 15-year-old teenager who was stealing a bike in Central Park. Despite his grievous injuries, Stephen McDonald went on to publicly forgive the teenager. Detective Stephen McDonald stayed on with the NYPD as an ambassador of peace and became a fixture in New York City. Detective Stephen McDonald stayed on with the NYPD as an ambassador of peace and became a fixture in New York City. He met with mayors, President George W. Bush, and traveled to Bosnia, Northern Ireland, and the Middle East. Detective Stephen McDonald is the subject of a new documentary called Saint of the City, which traces his extraordinary journey from Central Park shooting victim to international symbol of forgiveness and peace. The NYPD, the New York Police Department, officially renamed the Police Academy in Queens County after Detective McDonald this month. His son Connor is here with us today to talk about his father's life, his message of forgiveness, the Catholic faith that gave him the courage to forgive, and what that message means for all of us. Joining me now, I'm so pleased to welcome to Personally Speaking, New York Police Department Captain Connor McDonald. Okay, we're here with Connor McDonald. So we said in the introduction, we're talking about the film Saint of the City, as well as the fact that the Police Academy in New York has been named after his dad, Stephen McDonald. Now, let me start with this, Connor. You're not only someone very active and a leader in the police force, but you're also married and a dad of two children. I want to ask you, from the experience of being raised by Stephen McDonald, what did you learn about fathering or about parenthood from him that you now have to live and practice with your own kids?
1: Yeah, that's a great question, Monsignor. Thank you very much for having me on your show and giving me the time to talk to you. As we all know, my father was Steve McDonald, and I'm blessed that he was my father, and he gave me a lot of examples of love and forgiveness and compassion, and how to just be a good person. We're not perfect. My dad wasn't perfect. I'm not perfect, but I was blessed that he gave me a foundation to be a father. And I didn't understand what it meant to be a father until I had my daughter Grady Ann, mm-hmm. and then my son Stephen. Grady's 4 years old. My son Stephen Michael is about to be 2 years old. He's named after my dad and father Michael Judge, who was killed 9/11. It's remarkable. Just kind of, you understand that unconditional love that your mom and dad talk about all the time growing up, you know, and what it means to have children and just raise them in this world, and the ups and downs of being a parent, working, doing all that good stuff. And my wife's actually calling me at this time. she never calls me.
0: And you're very married, you know, Connor. Yeah. You're very married.
1: My father told me just the examples of unconditional love, and being a child, they don't know what no means, what yes means. They want everything they want, and you have to be that.

0: know what no means, what yes means. They want everything they want, and you have to be that guiding influence. And my father was that guiding influence to me. I mean, my dad was a remarkable human being, as you know, Monsignor. Yeah. He was just a guy who just, you know, he would always tell me he wasn't perfect, but he was living the examples of, you know, Jesus Christ. And every day he tried to live that, especially after he was shot. You know, he had a great foundation from his mother and father, Anita Conway McDonald and David McDonald. They grew up, was raised, born in Queens Village, and then raised in Rockville Center. Moved there when he was 7 years old and went to St. Agnes growing up. So, you know, he lived a faithful life. He wasn't perfect, but he was a great man, and he helped me really understand what life is all about. And his examples, I created my foundation. I'll be a dad. So I'm just beginning. So I'm still right. Learning.
1: Well, that's a great lesson taught by dad. But let me ask you, because, you know, I talk about your parents all the time in pre-canine, as I have for the past 30 years or more. And I always say, we talk about unconditional love, but actually living it is not an easy thing to do. And if there's a sainthood story in your father's life, it's got to be a sainthood shared with Patty Ann, your mom. And I'm just wondering, like, do you have any idea where the strength came from her to be someone carrying you as a child? So she's pregnant with you. Her husband is paralyzed and in a wheelchair for the rest of his life. And somehow or another, this lady finds the strength, the gumption, the dedication, not just to survive, but to keep loving this guy and love the family and raising up. So tell us about the other saintly person in your family's life, your mom.
0: Yeah, I mean, you're right. You hit the nail on the head. I talked about my dad. His parents, Anita and David, created my dad's foundation of what my dad became. And my mother, she grew up in Malvern, Long Island, Our Lady of Lord's Church. And, you know, my grandmother, Sheila Kennedy Norris, and my grandfather, Jack Norris, they were incredible human beings that, you know, created that foundation with my mother that, you know, my mother never gave up on her vows. You know, she believed, you know, when they exchanged vows, my mother and my father on November 9th, she never forgot that, especially when my dad got shot. You know, it was, you know, in good times and bad times, healthy times and sick times, my mother knew that, you know, she loved my father so much. And she, you know, it's really, honestly, I think about that a lot, especially living the life I live with my wife and how lucky we are, how blessed we are. And thinking if we ever had a moment like that where my parents experienced, that's a testament to true love, you know, just never giving up on your spouse. And, you know, I was blessed to watch that every single day of my life. Yeah. Especially growing up in Malvern, just watching, you know, it wasn't easy. It was extremely difficult, with, my father's situation. You know, he was suffering every single day. And it was a lot of stress on my household. But, you know, I think the foundation of my grandparents on both sides, and also, you know, our, you know, practicing our faith within the Catholic Church, my parents were just incredible human beings. And, they really practiced what they preach, you know. And I'm not, you know, they would say this too. My mother would say this, my father would say this, like, they're not perfect. I'm not perfect. You know, there is a lot of, you know, we faltered at times as a family, but, you know, you always kind of, you know, there was one thing my dad would always do. He'd always pull out the rosary beads. And every single day he'd be praying. Every single day. My dad would be praying maybe every other 2 hours. He'd just be praying. Wow. And at the end of the night, especially when I was living, growing up in my house, and, you know, when I was a young cop, when I, you know, had time, and he'd be in his bed, or he'd come into my room, in Malvern, Long Island, and we would say deck of the rosary, and then we do the Saint Michael the Archangel prayer, and then the Saint Francis peace prayer. That was a big part of my dad's life. And then we prayed to the saints and our loved ones that that went before us. So, you know, I just grew up in a house where we knew we weren't perfect. We knew that we had a great big obstacle in our life because of my father's situation. But somehow, some way, my parents always found a way to get through it. And it was really through the love that they had for each other. And I can't, you know, I'd be remiss not to talk about, like, my family and friends, the drivers, the nurses, you know, police officers and the nurses that took care of my father every single day. You know, it takes a village to raise a child, you know, especially with me. You know, it was my family.

0: I mean, on both sides, the police officers who drove my dad, the nurses who took care of my dad 24/7, you know, my mom's friends, my dad's friends. So, we were just very, very lucky. And it really began with my parents. They created such an amazing environment in the house where I grew up, where my house was 24/7. It was like Penn Station growing up, you know, all hours of the day, you know? So it was a great childhood.
1: It sure sounds like it. Connor McDonald's our guest. We're talking about his mom, Patty Ann, his dad, Stephen. You know, I wanted to ask you, with famously your father very quickly, as he's paralyzed and limited for the rest of his life, make sure he lets the world know that he forgives the young man who shot and paralyzed him. And that's a great lesson for everybody. But I got to ask, you know, your father, again, with this very forgiving heart, miraculous in some ways. But so you're the son. You're the child who's never going to have dad to do what dads so often do physically. And I got to ask you, in the course of your life, have you ever had to consciously say, not only did my dad forgive that guy who shot him, but I forgive that man?
0: Yeah, I mean, yes. You know, growing up with my father's story, probably the biggest part of my dad's story after being shot was forgiving the young boy that shot him. Mm-hmm. And, you know, my dad did that every single day, you know, like try to explain to people when we discuss my dad's life since he's been gone, that my dad forgave Shavad Jones every single day of his life after being shot. You know, that forgiveness is not a one-time practice. It's an exercise that has to be worked on every single day. And I think that part of my dad's exercise in forgiving Shavad Jones was giving this up to God and praying as much as he did. You know what I mean? My dad believed in the power of prayer and he believed in the rosary. I'm not quite there yet. So don't compare to my dad, but like he was like the Michael Jordan of praying, my dad, you know. You know, and my mom would talk about it, you know, when he eventually believed, when he eventually came to like the realization when he was in Bellevue Hospital, recovering from the gunshot wounds and being paralyzed neck down, he couldn't speak because of his injuries until later on in his recovery. And my mom will explain it well. Like, it was pretty much about 6 months after he was shot, I was born, and I think my father knew that, you know, why life was worth living. You know, he had a young child in his life now that was his, and I think he knew the rage and anger could take away everything. Not just you know, the bullets took away his mobility, took away his ability to live the normal life that he lived before he got shot. Yeah. But if he let anger and the anger and rage take hold of his life, he probably would not survive. So I think my dad did a lot of prayer and did a lot of reflection. You know, he had Cardinal O'Connor in his life. He had Father Michael Judge in his life. You know, my mom, my grandma Anita, his mother, who was a devout Catholic, his parents, his siblings, he was one of eight. And also Monsignor Kowski, who was the police chaplain at the time, John Kowski. So we had a lot. I think my dad had a lot of support to face the reality that he wasn't going to be able to live the life he once lived, and that he had to forgive this young boy that shot him. You know, he always told me anger was a waste of emotion, and that if you wanted to live a life after being shot that was plentiful, he would have to forgive the young boy that shot him, and that's what he did. And on March 1st of 1987, on his birthday, my baptism, he forgave Shavad Jones.
1: Yeah, amazing. Connor McDonald's our guest. His dad is Stephen McDonald, who we talked about much in the introduction. Connor, I want to ask you, because I'm intrigued, but I am the grandson, son, nephew, cousin of NYPD guys. I mention all that because obviously I chose another path in life, but it's a legitimate question for you. When your dad has literally offered his life at the altar of public service as a police officer in New York City, why in the world, in this very dangerous world, would his son choose the similar or the same vocation?
0: Well, you know, I believe being a police officer calling. I believe I work for the greatest police department in the world. I believe New York City is the greatest city in the world. It's a diverse city, which would allow

0: lot of great people of all creeds and colors and backgrounds. And, you know, when my dad got shot, you know, New York City as a whole came together and support my family. And they still did. The 30 and a half years, my dad, you know, after his shooting, you know, from all walks of life, from all different neighborhoods, you know, different backgrounds, different nationalities, you know, different religions. A lot of people came to support my dad and befriended my dad. And I was lucky enough to know a lot of those people and witness a lot of that love. And, you know, I even though I grew up on the outskirts in Nassau County, you know, New York City's my home. You know, that's where my ancestors came through when they immigrated, and I have a I believe I have a big stake in New York City because of all the love and support that its citizens gave to my family and I to get through a very, very dark time in my family's life. So, you know, I believe policing is a calling, and I believe it's the greatest calling that one can have. And you know, I work with amazing men and women that, you know, each and every day, 24/7, they put their lives on the line. So my grandfather would tell all of us and tell my dad and his brother and his siblings, it's not just a job. It's the only job, you know, I'm very blessed that I made the decision I made to become an NYPD officer. You know, and the amount of people I've met through this job, the people who have become long lasting friends in my life, you know, I wouldn't change it for the world. And as my dad would say as well, if he was here, he wouldn't change it at all either. You know, and my dad loved being a cop.
1: Connor, you know that you can't tell the story of Steve McDonald, as we said before, without talking about Patty Ann Norris, his wife, who becomes a McDonald. In the same way, you are the man you are because of your mom and dad and family, but you're also sharing your life with a particular woman. How did you decide to marry this particular woman? What did she have that made you say, I think I can build a life with this person?
0: Yeah, my wife, Catherine Sullivan, Katie Sullivan McDonald.
1: Another Italian?
0: Yeah. She's German though too. She's half German, half Irish. So yeah, as her mother remind me, you know. My mother-in-law, Mary, great lady as well. But you know, Katie and I, we met when we our early 20s. I met her through, actually, as we just discussed before, Gerard Caulfield, a very good friend of mine, him and his wife, Bridget Crotier Caulfield. They through my friendship with Bridget, I met Katie, and I very blessed. And my wife centers me. You know, she's always centered me since we've dated. I'm a very passionate individual, and you know, my wife, we see things differently, but we also have common ground about things, and she centers me in a lot of my life obstacles, and also the good times and bad times. You know, my wife also, she lost her father 2 years ago to a form of dementia called the frontal lobe degenerate, FTL as they call it. And my wife has suffered just as much as I suffered in regards to losing her father. So you know, we have differences, but we have a lot of commonalities, and she just makes me a better person. My wife has always made me a better person, you know, and she's helped me get through a lot of stuff, and I hope to think that I've helped her get through a lot of stuff. But my wife is the best part about me.
1: Wow.
0: She's an incredible human being who's been through a lot with me. I've been with her probably since 2012, 2013, so a long time. She's been through a lot of stories with me, and she's went through a lot of it with a smile, you know. She's an incredible human being, and I'm just blessed. I'm very blessed that she said yes, because I'd be lost without her.
1: Connor, would you do me a favor and make sure she gets to hear or see this interview? Because if she's wondering how important she is to you, you made that very clear. For our listeners and viewers, I'm now holding up a picture, and this is Connor just a couple of years ago. So this is what he used to look like. Can you see that, Connor?
0: I got to be like, what year was that? 92, 93?
1: Well, how old do you think you are here? Are you like 5 or 6?
0: Yeah, I got to be between 5 or 6 years old then.
1: Yeah. And this picture is taken from a TV appearance of your dad where he talked about why forgive. And the spirituality that's behind his forgiveness. Let's talk a little bit about two people you mentioned, because they're forgotten in some ways. Not so much, oddly enough, not so much Father Judge, who people do remember.

0: But sometimes when there's a new archbishop, Tim Dolan is the new kid in town. He's the big guy, and now Archbishop Hicks. But Cardinal John O'Connor was someone who had a special bond with your dad. Can you talk a little bit about how they got to meet and what was so special in their friendship?
1: Yeah, so Mayor Koch, who was the mayor at the mayor, Edward Koch, who was the mayor at the time when my dad got shot, he came to Bellevue Hospital to visit my father, I think within the first 24 hours. Mm-hmm. And, you know, my mother and father come from big, big Irish Catholic families. My dad was one of eight, as you know, and my mother was one of six, as you know, some of my mom's siblings. And so, that, you know, there's about, you know, plus that they had a lot of cousins. So when I guess Mayor Koch showed up, they were praying at my dad's bedside, and it was just a lot of family. And I think from what I'm told, Mayor Koch was overwhelmed by just the devotion of my father's family and my mother's family, that he called the cardinal and told the cardinal, he's like, I think you got to come down here. It's not a good situation, but the family is so devout, and you know the wife is 3 months pregnant, and so the mayor urged Cardinal O'Connor to come down. And Cardinal O'Connor came and met my parents, and he made a comment about he would offer, as my mother tells a story, he made a comment that he would offer mass in my father's name. So I guess when my dad mouthed it, my mom thought, I guess because my mom was running late, maybe, or I'm not sure exactly what happened, but my dad, when he was talking to the cardinal in his bedside, he thought he mouthed to my mother that the cardinal is going to say mass for me, you know. But he just said he was going to say my dad's name, not like say mass in my father's name. So my mom told everybody, she's like, we got to go to St. Patrick's. He's going the cardinal's going to say mass in Stephen's name, and there was a detective from the mayor's office who was instrumental in getting the care from my dad when he got shot. His name was Brian Mulheron. And Brian knew exactly what the cardinal said. He knew there was some type of miscommunication. However, he called up the cardinal's office, told him that the whole family was coming to St. Patrick's. So the cardinal actually said mass for my dad and mom's family at St. Patrick's. And ever since then, the relationship grew, and Cardinal O'Connor, he baptized me on March 1st, 1987, and he created a lasting bond with my mom and I and my dad.
0: Connor, I wanted to ask you, I was one of many people who attended your dad's funeral, and there was a spirit, even in the midst of that sadness, of incredible joy. And then years later, in the middle of Rockville Center, I run into you and your mom and the family. And your mom had just come from the funeral of her mom. And again, we're on the streets of Rockville Center, and there's a spirit of joy there. And I said to myself, through both your father's funeral and your grandma's funeral, this family, in order to be that joyful, has to believe in the reality of the resurrection, that this life is not the whole story, that there's more to come, that the best is yet to come. Is that true? Am I right in identifying your family as a family of faith who really believe that we're going to see Stephen, we're going to see your grandmother, we're going to see all the people we love again, that resurrection is for real?
1: Yeah, that's what as a Catholic, growing up Catholic, having the examples of my father and my mother and my grandparents. You're talking about my grandmother Sheila, yeah, Norris, who passed away last year. That's our belief, and that's what, you know. That's why we do what we do, you know. That's why we live the life that we live. Like I said, we're not perfect, you know, but I'm very blessed and grateful that, you know, my parents chose to show me the way within the Catholic Church, to live the life that we live within the church, and also knowing that, you know, one day it's our day to get, you know, called up above, and mm-hmm. We believe that we'll be reunited with our family and friends. So, and that's what my dad truly believed. My mom truly believes. My grandparents truly believed. You know, it's funny, like talking about Father Mike, I remember asking Father Michael Judge about this, and you know, Father Mike would always say that he couldn't wait to see his parents again. You know, his father died when he was a very young child. He didn't really have a relationship with his father, so you know, I remember talking to him distinctly about that. So, you know, one day

0: I believe we'll meet again, you know?
1: Yeah.
0: And hopefully it's far away way, but we'll see what happens, you know?
1: Conor McDonald has at least 40 times in this interview said, I'm not perfect. So I got to ask the final follow-up question.
0: Yeah.
1: Conor, are you going to heaven?
0: We'll see what God wants, you know?
1: Conor. I'm pretty sure you will.
0: Yeah, I think my dad really set a great example in my life and just the way how to live and the way how to pray. And, I remember when he was unconscious and he died, I never felt as close to God as I did those couple of days. You know, it was an incredible feeling, being with our family and friends in his bedside. And like, even though he was unconscious, like you could feel his presence there, you know? And I can still feel him every day. You know, I can feel him, the days and the weeks that go by, you know, when there's tough times, and they're good times too. The tough times and good times, I feel my dad all the time, you know?
1: Yeah.
0: And he always, you know, just, you know, and he always told me, I remember one time, you know, when you're going through tough times, that's when everyone prays, you know, you're praying to God through tough times. But also, you know, I remember him always making sure, reminding me to pray to God and thank God in the good times too. And, you know, especially having two kids, two beautiful children, healthy kids who love life. The last few years, I keep reminding myself, and those quiet moments that you have as a parent, just thanking God with, you know, having a beautiful wife who's amazing and two beautiful kids, and life's good, you know? You know, and I've seen the worst of life. I've seen the worst of life. And, you know, just reminding myself how blessed I am and how grateful I am. And, you know, just lucky that God has given what he's given to me. And my dad and my mother, I keep talking about my dad a lot, but my mother is an incredible human being. As you said, Monsignor, yes. She's a saint as well. You know, my mom kept our family together through the tougher times. Yeah. And, you know, there's some people, there were some experts in the beginning in the medical field that told my mom to put my dad in a nursing home and just to move on with her life, you know, and she never did, you know, and she kept the family together. And my dad lived a fruitful, plentiful life in a wheelchair, but he lived a fruitful, plentiful life.
1: I want to thank Conor McDonald for being with us and testifying to the amazing way in which he was raised by a God who loved him, by parents who are extraordinary, and how he keeps their faith and their joy alive by his own personal testimony, the importance of forgiveness, which his father lived and his mother lived. Conor, you're just a great witness to what a loving set of parents can do with God's grace, and praying for you, praying for your kids, praying for your wife, and hoping for all our listeners and watchers that as this film, Saint of the City, becomes even more popular and widespread in terms of availability, that every parish around the world will have a chance to witness the story of the grace of forgiveness. And one of the things Stephen McDonald would say all the time is, if we're that lucky to receive the forgiveness of God, we are in turn obligated to share that forgiveness with others. And those weren't just words for him, they were truly what he lived. Conor, thank you for being with us and personally speaking. You're great.
0: Thank you, Marcy. I appreciate it. Stay safe. God bless.
1: Thanks for being with us and personally speaking. You may have listened to it on the Catholic channel, Sirius XM. 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I've been privileged to serve as host and executive producer, Personally Speaking. Our producer

on To Personally Speaking with Monsignor Jim Lasanti. Please don't forget to click like and subscribe. I've been privileged to serve as host and executive producer, Personally Speaking. Our producer is Lisa Jandovitz. Thanks so much for joining us. We'll be with you again next time on Personally Speaking.

Good morning. Welcome to Our Lady of Sorrows Church. Today we celebrate the 18th Sunday in Ordinary Time. Our opening hymn may be found on page 2 of your worship aid, We Come with Joy in Jesus Christ, found on page 2 of your worship aid. 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

0: In the name of the Father, and of the Son, and of the Holy Spirit.
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0: My dear brothers and sisters, let us now acknowledge our sins and so prepare ourselves to celebrate the sacred mysteries.

Draw near to your servants, O Lord, and answer their prayers with unceasing kindness, that for those who glory in you as their creator and guide, you may restore what you've created and keep safe what you have restored. Through our Lord Jesus Christ,

A reading from the book of the prophet Isaiah. Thus says the Lord, all who are thirsty, come to the water. You who have no money, come, receive grain and eat. Come without paying and without cost, drink wine and milk. Why spend your money on what is not bread, your wages for what fails to satisfy you? Heed me, and you shall eat well. You shall delight in rich fare. Come to me heedfully, listen, that you may have life. I will renew with you the everlasting covenant, the benefits assured to David, the word of the Lord.

A reading from the letter of St. Paul to the Romans. Brothers and sisters, what will separate us from the love of Christ? Will anguish or distress or persecution or famine or nakedness or peril or the sword? No. In all these things, we conquer overwhelmingly through him who loved us. For I am convinced that neither death, nor life, nor angels, nor principalities, nor present things, nor future things, nor powers, nor heights, nor depth, nor any other creature will be able to separate us from the love of God in Christ Jesus, our Lord. The word of the Lord.

0: The Lord be with you.
1: And with your spirit.
0: A reading from the Holy Gospel according to Matthew.
1: Glory to you, O Lord.
0: When Jesus heard of the death of John the Baptist, he withdrew in a boat to a deserted place by himself. The crowds heard of this and followed him on foot from their towns. When he disembarked and saw the vast crowd, his heart was moved with pity for them, and he cured their sick. When it was evening, the disciples approached him and said, "This is a deserted place, and it is already late. Dismiss the crowd so that they can go to the villages and buy food for themselves." Jesus said to them, "There is no need for them to go away. Give them some food yourselves." But they said to him, "Five loaves and two fish are all we have here." Then he said, "Bring them here to me." And he ordered the crowds to sit down on the grass. Taking the five loaves and the two fish, and looking up to heaven, he said the blessing, broke the loaves, and gave them to the disciples, who in turn gave them to the crowds. They all ate and were satisfied. And they picked up the fragments left over, 12 wicker baskets full. Those who ate were about 5,000 men, not counting women and children. The Gospel of the Lord.
1: Praise to you, Lord

In today's readings, we see the love of God made manifest. It's full of imageries that remind us of God's tender love for his people, and how, in the midst of the hazards of life, God is never distant from his people. We'll see how every encounter in the history of salvation is a matter of love. It is God.

revealing himself to his people. It is God showing forth his benevolence. It is no surprise that today's gospel begins in a context that is more of a contrast. John the Baptist had just been killed, and you remember who John is to Jesus? The foreigner. For the man who killed him, Herod, representing earthly kings, he would have thought that the mission of John and therefore of Jesus was ended. Jesus himself decided to go to a lonely place to reflect, to think of John, to think about his apostolate. But the crowds would not allow him to rest. And that is the love that will move him. He will see them like sheep without a shepherd, and he will never leave them untended. And so today, Matthew presents Jesus in a very strong character. He is like Moses of old, who leads the people of Israel in a deserted land. But it's also like the prophet Elijah, who fed the crowd with just little food. But much more than that, he is like the great King David, the shepherd, who leads his flock to green pastures.

more than feeding people. It is a revelation of the very heart of God, a God who cares for both material and spiritual needs of his people. For the disciples, the best they could do is to cater for material needs, and if they cannot, send them home. At least be charitable. But for God, that is not enough. God goes the extra mile. He commands the disciples, give them food yourself. What a great task. Where were the disciples going to get enough to feed the crowd? But that is the very core of this story. With God, it is not how much we have that matters. What matters is that whatever we have is enough for God. Our little is much for him. We only need to submit what we have, get it handy, and leave it to him. He knows how to multiply them. He knows how to bless them. He knows how to make them feel us. As we say in the psalm today, he stretches out his hands and he blesses his people. If we therefore understand this God, an all-provident God, who is interested in the welfare of his people, then we understand why Jesus would go the extra mile to feed the crowd. If he had left them going, he wouldn't be a bad person. Yet God is much more than a good man. God is a compassionate father. And with this, he also cares beyond their material needs. He wanted them to understand that there is something greater than the material nourishment, the spiritual food. And so whoever eats of that gains eternal life. The prophet Isaiah reminds us today that God wants us not to labor for useless things. Certain things are not profitable. He says, come all you who are thirsty, come and drink. You who have no money, buy bread for free. Why waste your money on what is not valuable? And he assures that with him, we shall have plenty to eat, plenty to drink, because of his everlasting covenant with David. This is an allusion to the Eucharist, the food that satisfies, the food that satisfies beyond any material food. And we'll see Jesus in the Gospel too. He uses the exact formula of the Last Supper for the feeding of the 5,000. He took bread, gave thanks, gave it to his disciples, and said, take and eat. It is not a coincidence. The Lord is revealing for the people, and especially for the disciples, what he will command them later. Do this in memory of me. He wanted the disciples to understand that you got to cater for the people, but you got to be fed yourself. So he fed the disciples with his word, and after feeding them with his word, he asked them to feed the people with food. A minister who is empty will be a disaster to the led. But if the minister has the heart of Jesus, then he could lead the

crowd to Jesus. We therefore see that in the Eucharist, the revelation of God's love is manifest. Come, you who are thirsty, come to the living water, reminding us of the waters of baptism. And you who are hungry, come and eat the food of the Eucharist. And that is the bond for every Christian. The waters of baptism incorporates us into Jesus. And having been incorporated, we are fed constantly with the bread of life. And so Jesus gives himself to us, fully and wholly. And if we therefore eat of the Lord, we are called to continue that mission, to continue the extension of the kingdom of God. That is why at the end of the feeding of 5,000, it could have been enough to feed them and leave them. But there were 12 baskets remaining. 12 reminding us of the 12 tribes of Israel, but also the 12 disciples who are supposed to carry on the mission of Jesus. We all share in that mission today because of our membership of the Church of God. And so, if we experience the love of God, we are to extend this love to all around us. Give them something to eat. If you have enough to eat and you eat alone, whatever it is, it must not be food alone, but other things you have, if you're unwilling to share them, you are holding on to God's blessing. Remember, what you have placed in the hand of God is capable of being multiplied. If you spend your time thinking it will never be enough for you, surely it will never be enough. But a little shared with others, God knows how to bless cheerful givers. He knows how to extend his hand of fellowship to those who are in need. As we sing with the psalmist today, the graciousness of the Lord, he reminds us of the power of who we are. God is near to those who call upon him. He opened wide his hands and he fills the desires of every creature. Take a look at Jesus in the Eucharist. He gives us himself. If we eat of the Lord, we become like unto the Lord. And a beautiful line, if you ever attend the benediction, when the priest said, he has given us bread from heaven. The response of the people is, the bread that is filled with all sweetness. That sweetness is what satisfies, for nothing on earth satisfies except the love of God. And Paul beautifully puts it, nothing can separate us from the love of God. No predicament, no persecution, nothing in this world can come between us and God's love. He did not say our love for God, but Paul says, in all of this we conquer overwhelmingly through him who loved us. It is the love of God that empowers us. That love is exemplified in the Eucharist. You who are hungry, come and eat. You who are thirsty, come and drink.

We stand to profess our faith. I believe in one God, the Father Almighty, maker of heaven and earth, of all things visible and invisible. I believe in one Lord Jesus Christ, the only begotten Son of God, born of the Father before all ages, God from God, light from light, true God from true God, begotten, not made, consubstantial with the Father. Through him all things were made. For us men and for our salvation, he came down from heaven, and by the Holy Spirit was incarnate of the Virgin Mary, and became man. For our sake he was crucified under Pontius Pilate. He suffered death and was buried, and rose again on the third day, in accordance with the Scriptures. He ascended into heaven, and is seated at the right hand of the Father. He will come again in glory to judge the living and the dead.

0: and his kingdom will have no end. I believe in the Holy Spirit, the Lord, the giver of life, who proceeds from the Father and the Son, who with the Father and the Son is adored and glorified, who has spoken through the prophets. I believe in one holy, Catholic, and apostolic church. I confess one baptism for the forgiveness of sins, and I look forward to the resurrection of the dead and the life of the world to come. Gracious and loving God, we come before you knowing the abundant blessings and gifts you provide for us. Aware of your loving concern, we approach you with confidence with our prayers.
1: Our response is, Lord, hear our prayer. For the church, that it may always be willing to follow the example of Jesus Christ, we pray to the Lord.
2: Lord, hear our prayer.
1: For all nations, that from persevering through trial and tribulation, they may find compassionate and just solutions to their people's needs, we pray to the Lord.
2: Lord, hear our prayer.
1: For ourselves, that as people of God, we may come to know the love of God in these times of grief and loss, we pray to the Lord.
2: Lord, hear our prayer.
1: For those who are experiencing any suffering, physical, spiritual, emotional, financial, or social, that they may be comforted by the love of those around them, let us pray to the Lord.
2: Lord, hear our prayer.
1: For all those who have died, may they find eternal rest and peace in the kingdom of the Lord. We pray to the Lord.
2: Lord, hear our prayer.
1: For Russell Pace Sr., for whom this Mass is offered, we pray to the Lord.
2: Lord, hear our prayer.
0: All good and gracious God, open your heart and receive our prayers and petitions, and grant them through Christ our Lord.
1: Amen.
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0: Pray, brothers and sisters, that my sacrifice and yours may be acceptable to God, the Almighty Father.
1: May the Lord accept the sacrifice at your hands, with the praise and glory of his name, for our good and good of all his holy church.
0: Graciously sanctify these gifts, O Lord, we pray, and accepting the oblation of this spiritual sacrifice, make of us an eternal offering to you, through Christ our Lord.

You are indeed holy, O Lord, and all you created rightly gives you praise. For through your Son, our Lord Jesus Christ, by the power and working of the Holy Spirit, you gave life to all things and made them holy. And you never cease to gather a people to yourself, so that from the rising of the sun to his setting, a pure sacrifice may be offered to your name. Therefore, O Lord, we humbly implore you, by the same Spirit, make holy these gifts we brought to you for consecration, that they may become the body and blood of your Son, our Lord Jesus Christ, at whose command we celebrate these mysteries. For on the night he was betrayed, he himself took bread, and giving you thanks, he said the blessing, broke the bread, and gave it to his disciples, saying, "Take this, all of you, and eat of it.

In a similar way, when supper was ended, he took the chalice, and giving you thanks, he said a blessing, and gave the chalice to his disciples, saying, "Take this, all of you, and drink from it, for this is the chalice of my blood, the blood of a new and eternal covenant, which will be poured out for you and for many for the forgiveness of sins. Do this in memory of me."

As we celebrate the memorial of the saving passion of your Son, his wondrous resurrection and ascension into heaven, and as we look forward to his second coming, we offer you in thanksgiving this holy and living sacrifice. Look, we pray, upon the oblation of your church and recognizing the sacrificial victim by whose death you will to reconcile us to yourself. Grant that we who are nourished by his body and blood of your Son and filled with his Holy Spirit may become one body, one spirit in Christ. May he make of us an eternal offering to you, so that we may obtain an inheritance with your elect, especially with the most blessed Virgin Mary, Mother of God, with blessed Joseph, her spouse, with your blessed apostles and glorious martyrs, and with all the saints on whose constant intercession in your presence we rely for unfailing help. May this sacrifice of our reconciliation, we pray, O Lord, advance the peace and salvation of all the world. Be pleased to confirm in faith and charity your pilgrim church on earth with your servant Francis our Pope and Joseph our Bishop, the other of bishops, all the clergy, and the entire people you have gained for your own. Listen graciously to the prayers of this family whom you have summoned before you. In your compassion, O merciful Father, gather to yourself all your children scattered throughout the world. To our departed brothers and sisters, and to all who were pleasing to you at their passing from this life, give kind admittance to your kingdom. There we hope to enjoy forever the fullness of your glory, through Christ our Lord, through whom you bestow on the world all that is good.

At the Savior's command, and formed by divine teaching, we dare to say, Our Father, who art in heaven, hallowed be thy name. Thy kingdom come, thy will be done, on earth as it is in heaven. Give us this day our daily bread, and forgive us our trespasses, as we forgive those who trespass against us. And lead us not into temptation, but deliver us from evil. Deliver us, Lord, we pray, from every evil. Graciously grant peace in our day.

0: that by the help of your mercy, we may be always free from sin and safe from all distress as we await the blessed hope and the coming of our Savior, Jesus Christ.
1: For the kingdom, the power, and the glory are yours, now and forever.
0: Lord Jesus Christ, who said to your apostles, "Peace I leave you, my peace I give you," look not on our sins, but on the faith of your church, and graciously grant her peace and unity in accordance with your will, who live and reign forever and ever.
1: Amen.
0: The peace of the Lord be with you always.
1: And with your spirit.
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0: Behold the Lamb of God. 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
1: Lord, I'm not worthy that you should enter under my roof, but only say the word, and my soul shall be healed.

Accompany with constant protection, O Lord, those you renew with this heavenly gift, and in your never-failing care for them, make them worthy of eternal redemption. Through Christ our Lord. Amen.

Our worship aids are used only once. Please place your worship aid in the blue recycling containers in the front vestibule as you exit the church. Thank you for your assistance with this. Our closing hymn may be found in your worship aid on page 2. We come with joy in Jesus Christ. We will sing stanza 3.

The Kinship of Catholics and Jews is a program sponsored by the Institute of Judeo-Christian Studies, Seton Hall University. I'm Father Lawrence Frizzell. I'm the director of the Institute and moderator of this program. With me today is Mrs. Jean MacArthur, who works with us in many ways, and she will read parts of the text of Pope Francis giving his reflection on music in the service of the liturgy of the church. So when we think of

0: the gift of music, we find that the church has always been very appreciative of the marvels of what music can offer. And I'll read a text from the Second Vatican Council. The first constitution is on the sacred liturgy. And in chapter 6, called Sacred Music, we find the following text. The musical tradition of the universal church is a treasure of inestimable value, greater even than that of any other art. The main reason for this preeminence is that, as a combination of sacred music and words, it forms a necessary or an integral part of the solemn liturgy. And so the prayer of the church as a community in every parish and in other settings, we find that music uplifts our spirits. And so this is what Pope Francis reflects upon, as we'll find as Mrs. MacArthur reads some of the texts to us. Now, of course, human work and the burdens that people have can, of course, be overwhelming at certain times. But there's an uplifting dimension to community worship when people sing. And so no matter what life's burdens are for individuals as they come into the community at worship, we hope that they will be inspired and benefit by the gift of music that is cultivated, of course, at considerable effort by the people in the choirs and other contexts leading to congregational singing, of course. Now, when we think about the experience of daily life, we want to be drawn into a sense of our purpose on earth. And in the church, the expression of our worship orients us, of course, to the final goal of each person's individual life, but of the church as a community. And so I would like to read a text from Pope John 23rd at the very beginning of the Second Vatican Council. He says, in the earthly liturgy, we take part in the foretaste of the heavenly liturgy, which is celebrated in the heavenly Jerusalem, toward which we journey as pilgrims, where Christ is seated at the right hand of God the Father. And so when we're thinking of choirs and music, we draw attention then to the purpose of musical accompaniments in prayer as related to our earthly pilgrimage toward the heavenly goal of each individual's life, no matter how long or short, and then the church universal drawing strength from prayer, moving us into a closer union with God. Now, the Pope addressed the fourth international meeting of choirs. And so this meeting took place in June, and on the 14th of June, 2024, Pope Francis greeted the choir members, and there must have been a singing event, probably by a children's choir, that preceded his reflection. So I'd ask Mrs. MacArthur to read us the first section of Pope Francis' message to the choirs that had gathered in Rome for this conference.
1: Thank you. Good morning, Father. I'm happy to be here with you today. Have you seen that the spontaneity of children speaks louder than the best of speeches? Children are like that. They express themselves as they are. We must take care of children because they are the future.

0: They are the hope, and they are also witnesses to spontaneity, innocence, and promise. Indeed, that is why Jesus said that he wanted children to come close. When the apostles said to them, "Go away," the Lord said, "No, no, let the children come to me." Children are the privileged ones. For this reason, Jesus said, "It is to such as these that the kingdom of heaven belongs." We must learn from the spontaneity that they have just displayed. Moreover, they did not come enticed by pieces of candy. Afterwards, they realized there was candy. Instead, they came because they wanted to come. That is how they are. Let us not forget the lesson they have taught us today. Thank you.
1: And so Pope Francis must have been entertained, as it were, by a children's choir, and he drew attention to the innocence of the children, that they're willing to take initiative in singing together, and their idea of spontaneity is something that, of course, we might, as adults, find that we can be reticent at times to express ourselves in company. But the children have engaged in a choir that drew attention to the sensitivity that young people would have to the gift of music. Now, I would draw attention to the fact that Pope Francis addressed this fourth international meeting of choirs, but it was also the 40th anniversary of the choir of the of the Diocese of Rome. And so there's a previous effort within the Diocese of Rome, which of course is the diocese of the Pope himself. But this 40th anniversary, of course, must be placed in the context of the millennial interest that the Church has had in music. And you recall that St. Cecilia is the patroness of music and musicians, and she was a martyr in Rome, of course. We go to the catacombs where her statue is representing the gift that she made of her life to the service of God and the Church. Now, I'd ask Mrs. MacArthur to read us the second part of the Pope's message.
0: Your fourth international meeting brings together parish and diocesan choirs, schola cantorum, chapel choirs, directors, and musicians. You have come together in the Vatican to explore more deeply the significance of music in service to the liturgy. It is very good to see you here, coming as you do from many different places, yet all united by faith and passion for music. You are an eloquent sign of unity. For this reason, I want to draw your attention to three essential aspects of your service: harmony, communion, and joy.
1: So thank you, Mrs. MacArthur. That's the emphasis on music as a great art, has the potential for elevating the human spirit. Each individual can be taken up into the drama of worship. And this can be expressed in other settings as well. The beauty of music draws people in large groups, for example, to concerts. And we think of André Rieu, the Dutch violinist, who has been leading for many, many years now international conferences and programs for the joy or the delight of people all over the world. Now, we can think as well of the way that people are drawn into the music that's offered by young singers, by people who become superstars, as it were, in

the popular way of speaking. And I would draw attention, of course, to the fact that although some of these superstars offer insights into their own drama, their own life's problems and challenges, and we hope that they would also convey, of course, a positive message to the listeners. Now we can think of the way the religious heritage enters into even popular music. You recall a number of years ago there were three Irish priests who became a singing group, and they would sing religious hymns, and then of course they're in the style of the Irish. They could have also very popular songs that delight the heart, and so today we think of people like the Irish priests, or Sarah Brightman, for example, who sings beautifully the hymns with which we're familiar: Pia Jesu, Panis Angelicus,

0: Those are hymns that ordinary audiences in concert halls will sometimes hear in the context of a general celebration of music. And so Pope Francis then has developed this point of harmony that flows from the biblical tradition. And so I'd ask Mrs. MacArthur to read us the next section of Pope Francis' message.
1: First, harmony. Music creates harmony, thereby reaching everyone, consoling those who suffer, rekindling enthusiasm in the downhearted, and bringing forth wonderful values such as beauty and poetry, which reflect God's harmonious light. Music, indeed, is a universal and immediate language that requires no translation or elaborate explanation. Both experts and ordinary people can appreciate it, each grasping different aspects to varying degrees, yet all drawing from the same richness. Moreover, music educates us how to listen, to pay attention and study. It elevates emotions, feelings, and thoughts, guiding people beyond the whirlwind of haste, noise, and a merely material vision of life, and helping them to contemplate themselves and the reality around them better. Thus, it grants to those who cultivate it a wise and serene outlook, which makes it easier to overcome divisions and rivalry, and so to be in harmony, much like the instruments of an orchestra or the voices of a choir. It encourages us to be vigilant about off-key notes and to correct dissonance, which are useful for the dynamics of compositions as long as they are integrated into a wise harmonic fabric.
0: And so here we see Pope Francis drawing attention to the way that music meets the needs of a community. And I already touched on the idea of people with personal problems and challenges coming into a group which will give them maybe an uplifting experience in spite of whatever woes some people may have at a given time. Now, as we see ourselves then in the divine light of God's presence, and that's especially conveyed in personal contributions to worship, we're overcoming the limitations of our own situation, we hope, to join with the expectations and the positive elements of the drama of life. Now here we look at the way in which music transcends the limits of language. And so this is one beautiful aspect of music transcending cultures and the limitations of human speech. So it's marvelous how people who, in any part of the world, who have studied, especially as children learn piano or another instrument, they're introduced to some of the marvelous compositions that great musicians have given us. Great composers have shared their genius with ordinary folks like ourselves. And that can teach us, indeed, as Pope Francis notes, how to listen and then how to contemplate. That means how to enter into that deep sense of union with God that draws us into the spirit of prayer. And so from the drama of worship of a community, we can see the ripple effect, as it were, on our life of personal prayer. Now, the worshiper, of course, should return every day to the challenges of daily life, but it's always with the spirit of going forth on a mission. And so at the end of every Christian liturgy, there's the commissioning of the congregation to go forth in developing God's gifts toward the peace of the world. And so this is how we listen to the

0: priestly blessing, for example, in Numbers chapter 6, the blessing of Aaron, and the idea of relating our particular situation to the drama of the community of humanity, which should be moving in the same direction toward our ultimate goal. So the next section of Pope Francis' message is related to communion. So I'd ask Mrs. MacArthur to read that text for us.
1: Second, communion. Choral singing is done together, not alone. This also speaks to us about the church and the world in which we live. Our journey together can be likened to the performance

0: is done together, not alone. This also speaks to us about the church and the world in which we live. Our journey together can be likened to the performance of a great concert, where each person offers their contribution according to their abilities, playing or singing their part, and so discovering their unique richness from the symphony of communion. In a choir or orchestra, each member relies on the others, and the success of the performance depends on the commitment of each individual. All must give their best according to their role, respecting and listening in harmony with those around them, without seeking personal prominence. This mirrors the love of the church and our own lives, where all are called to fulfill our role for the benefit of the entire community, so that a song of praise to God may rise from all above the world. That's Psalm 47, verse 1.
1: And so Psalm 47 begins, "All you peoples, clap your hands, cry out to God with shouts of joy. For the Lord, the Most High, we must fear." That means we must stand in awe of the presence and the mercy of God, a great king over all the earth. And so again and again in the book of Psalms, the Jewish community and the church, of course, have incorporated these texts into our daily lives. And the Psalter attributed to King David has five books, reminiscent of the five books of Moses, and David is sort of the patron of singing to the tune of the harp, usually, in the images that we have in our churches. The idea of King David being the great psalmist and the great combiner of the hopes and expectations of ordinary people into the service of the living God. So this text, Psalm 47, verse 1, draws our attention to the ripple effect that our worship should have as people leaving the community of worship into their daily lives would have contact with all groups of people, so that they would be able to draw attention to the way in which God's gifts are being shared, and our response and should be one of gratitude. And then the second step would be one of service. So a service. The theme of joy is the point emphasized in the last section of the message of Pope Francis. And so I'll ask Mrs. MacArthur to read that part of the text, please.
0: Finally, joy. You are custodians of a centuries-old treasure of art, beauty, and spirituality. Do not let the mentality of the world taint it with self-interest, ambition, jealousy, or division, for such things, as you know, can infiltrate the life of choirs as well as communities, making them places that are no longer joyful but sad and burdensome, even leading to their disintegration. To this end, it would be good for you to maintain the lofty spiritual tenor of your vocation through prayer and meditation on the Word of God, participating in the liturgies you animate not only with your voices, but also with your minds and hearts, and by enthusiastically living your daily lives accordingly, so that your music may increasingly be a joyful self-offering to God, who with his love attracts, enlightens, and transforms everything. 1 Corinthians 13, 1-13. In this way, you will find the exhortation of St. Augustine, "Let us praise the Lord with our lives and our tongues, with hearts and mouths, with our voices and our behavior." Sermar 256.
1: So St. Augustine of Hippo, of course, was one of the great teachers in the early church. He died in the year 430, and he was not only a great writer of deep and profound theological reflections and the history of the

0: world in terms of the Civitate Dei, the seeing everything in relation to the city of God. But he was also a marvelous preacher. And in those days, there were stenographers in the congregation who would take notes. And that's why we have hundreds and hundreds of sermons by St. Augustine preserved as part of his of his literary output, we might call it. And so St. Augustine then draws our attention to the importance of music. He says, whoever sings, prays twice. And so this is one of the points that we would make in terms of the words that Pope Francis gives us at the end of his message, that we have to overcome any self-centered idea that might be present, for example, in a superstar in the musical world, but the service of God demands, of course, a certain simplicity, and there can be this development of an understanding that joy for the whole community, reaching out, as we hope each member comes back to his or her life area from the worship of the church, we come together and draw strength from the way in which the community functions as the undergirding, strengthening force in the life of each individual. Now, as we reflect upon the work of music in the service of the church, I would like you to share with you the text from the Book of Wisdom of Solomon, chapter 19, verse 18. At the end of this long treatise, the writer of the Wisdom of Solomon says, the elements in their variably harmony among themselves, like strings of the harp, produce a new melody, while the flow of music steadily persists. And so the idea of the life of the church continuing, the life of the people of Israel, celebrated by the Wisdom of Solomon from chapter 11 to chapter 19, it's drawing attention to the Exodus and all the experiences, both in Egypt, in the enslavement, and then the wandering in the wilderness. The people of Israel are models for the way in which the communities of faith are looking at the elements of life, draw attention to the mystery of music as the combining force to draw us into a certain harmony among ourselves in any given age, and then move us to the goal to which all human beings are attending in the gifts that God is giving us. And so I wish to thank Mrs. MacArthur for joining me today to read the text of the message of Pope Francis, and I invite our listeners to be with us again next Sunday for the Kinship of Catholics and Jews at 11 a.m. on WSOU.
1: Thank you, Father.
0: Thank you very much.
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been a recent development with 6,600 non-citizens votes registered inadvertently through Motor Vehicle Commission in New Jersey involving a software glitch back in 2023. And the incident has honestly sparked a lot of national debate over election security, voter integrity, and like, honestly, like political trust. And I honestly, diving into this, I looked more into like the cons, mostly because that's a lot that's apparent, and then some pros to the situation for other political parties that may have benefited from the mistake. And the error had individuals who were U.S. non-citizens that were registered, and that was done automatically through the Motor Vehicle State Program voter registration. And according to Governor Mickey Sherrill, approximately 6,600 people were affected, and then fewer than 400 casting ballots in at least one election. So that error remained undisclosed for months, with critics, including Sherrill, blaming previous administration, specifically Murphy's administration, for not addressing the issue beforehand, or kind of like bringing awareness to it. And then former Governor Phil Murphy's administration kind of like responded to that and talked about how they prioritized expanding voter access, including automatic voter registration via the motor vehicle law and early voting procedures. But that glitch raised questions about the integrity and kind of how they would execute that process. And in that, Governor Sherrill responded by ordering an independent investigation, and she criticized her predecessors for a lack of transparency, which is also what creates such a discrepancy with learning this information if you weren't kind of like involved, like keeping up with it in the news. And she also emphasized like how the lack of accountability makes the public feel kind of like they're pushed aside or like not as prioritized compared to how Murphy's spokesperson stated that he was unaware, kind of makes it seem like there's no transparency or there is like a lack of integrity. And it makes the whole thing seem kind of just politically, it's like a rubbing everyone in a political bad front. And then on the federal level, the incident also exploited Republican lawmakers, and the software exemplifies the vulnerabilities in the electoral system. So the election system is now fueling for stricter voting laws, and the incident has helped people propose legislation to require proof of citizenship for voter registration, which they were doing before, but with the automatic registration, that's where, and since it's all digitalized now, the glitch kind of makes people feel like reverting back to a much more simpler way of collecting registration without being automatic, or like kind of like an autofill kind of situation. And also restricting mail-in voting ballots and making it much more like you have to be in person to cast a vote, so they could prevent this from happening in the future. And honestly, one of the main things that I looked into was taking note that the federal law explicitly prohibits non-citizens from voting in U.S. elections. But despite this, evidence for widespread voter fraud involving non-citizens remains limited, but it's still a problem that we deal with. And honestly, there's credible evidence that shows how this itself impacts the election's outcomes in making it an advantage or disadvantage to either political party. Due to this glitch specifically, it did give an advantage to the Republican Party. So that's why Governor Mickey Sherrill's also trying to get on top of it, because not only is she Democratic, but also because it ruins the kind of like

the democracy of it all, of it being an election, because it's giving technically 6,000 free votes to the Republican Party that are not valid, but it was still counted. And the 400 non-citizens that are known to have casted ballots for the glitch, due to the glitch, is statistically small relatively to the total electorate, like, outcome. But many experts involving, like, specifically one of them being Alex Norwith, he talked about how the experts argue that the overall risk posed by non-citizens voting was minimal, especially given the multiple layers of election verification. So kind of like how I was saying before, that the glitch being 400 non-citizen voter casted ballots, even though that's a small sum, it's such a big pond, it affected it where it gave the Republican Party an upper hand. And then some pros of that, of the glitch that I kind of dived in, was that expanding the voter access helped highlighted that motor vehicle law and early voting was increased in with voter participation. So having this accessibility helped people vote, so they actually were involved in the election, unlike having it being limited and kind of having the normal cons of voting with the marginalized communities, that the credit for making these votes more accessible and inclusive was vital for the democracy. But giving it was a glitch is where it falls short. And then, as I was stating,

for the democracy, but giving it the glitch is where it falls short. And then, as I was stating again, like, cons of it was opponents argue the failures have undermined political and public trust within elections, and they contend that even a smaller number of non-citizen votes could be exploited, no matter if it was 400 or two, even if it was intentionally or unintentionally, and that honestly influences election results drastically. The political rhetoric from the Republicans, honestly, the potential for voter fraud to be justified and more restricted for voting laws could honestly disenfranchise eligible voters instead of, like, encourage people to want to vote more. Having it, granted that it's like there's so many different opinions based on voter status and how to go about voting, that this glitch, even though it made everything accessible, and doing it digitally made everything accessible, the glitch made people go like, oh, this is not transparent, I'm not going to vote. But also having it be digitalized, many people were able to vote just from, like, the comfort of their own home. So this creates, like, should we go back to reverting back to casting ballots in person, or should we create more of a safer software where you won't have a glitch like this happen in the future? And honestly, the political fraud may distract from addressing the real issues, such as voter suppression, ballot access, and election security, that will help reform and benefit all voters across America. And this incident specifically has become a focal point for debate over voting rights. And Republicans involving House leaders like Steve Scalise have used the event to push for legislation to be tighter with voter restriction and verification, and trying to hone in on fixing these vulnerabilities on the digital aspect. Meanwhile, Democrats are emphasizing the importance of making voting accessible and argue that even though glitch was there, they are rare and manageable. And now that we're on top of it, we can fix it. This controversy has created an ongoing tension in politics, specifically in New Jersey, but it is trickling in nationally, because just being in New Jersey alone and having such powerful assets in the tri-state area, it's trickled in where people in New York are talking about in legislation and then starting to be talked about across other states. And balancing election security with voter accessibility is now at an all-time high of topics. And it's experts have talked about the warnings and putting measures against having this happen in the future. And honestly, this can help include minority and marginalized groups. So they're trying to change this negative situation into a positive one. And New Jersey voter restriction glitches, the glitch itself highlighted both the strengths and vulnerability of the modern election systems and raised valuable concerns. And it created the transparency that was missed during the situation with the glitch. And that creates the non-citizen voting situation to be a more unlikely scenario for the future, underscoring the importance of continuous improvements, learning, and making election technology and clear communication the main priority to maintain public confidence in the U.S. elections. And approaching future elections, hopefully policymakers that have faced the challenge or are trying to implement the safeguards to protect integrity of voting can have that be transparent and create that trust in the democratic process for everyone to feel more secure in the electoral system. But that's what's going on right now with the glitch. It is still unfolding, so we will learn more.

0: more about it as we go along.
1: Yeah, thank you. That's really interesting, how New Jersey has kind of handled this as a state, and then, just finding out about all these unregistered voters and how it affected the past elections. But I have one quick question for the both of you. How do you think this will kind of create like a ripple effect into maybe like, bigger elections, maybe even the presidential election in coming years?
2: When I was reading about this topic, I saw that on Tuesday the White House used like this entire situation to kind of promote Trump's Save America Act, which would require people to show like documentary proof of citizenship before you register to vote and before you vote, period. And we have talked about that on a past episode, and my stance is like I feel like that is like deeply unnecessary. And I feel like situations like this should not create a hurdle for citizens to vote. I feel like American citizens should have like a comfortable and safe voting experience. And like kind of how Alyssa was saying, like it's kind of bringing in the conversation about mail-in ballots. New Jersey has a large vote-by-mail system, and I feel like kind of part of that act would be trying to like lessen the amount of people that vote by mail. But the mail-in ballot, like it's not like you could just mail in your ballot and that's it. Like it has a lot of verification steps that this whole situation and like isolated administrative errors should not like have an effect on that method of voting, and does not prove that that system is compromised. So I feel like the whole like this whole situation is kind of bringing up that conversation about like voter fraud and that entire like the Save Act and everything like that. So I feel like that this situation, like coming in around the time that Trump is proposing his Save Act, is this is it's just like kind of giving him like fire to like keep promoting this act, which I believe is like really like very unnecessary in New Jersey. I really appreciate how Mikey Sherrill like took accountability and is holding the past administration accountable and like noting that New Jersey citizens who live in New Jersey like deserve a good system. And if we're taking accountability and we're going to fix that error, I don't see why this should make voting harder for people who can't vote.
0: To piggyback off what you just said a little, I honestly agree because I feel like they're using this instead of like how other legislation is using it and Mikey Sherrill is trying to do to tighten up the digital aspect of creating accessibility for voters. Instead they're using it more like weaponizing it. And I honestly think that instead of weaponizing it and making it a villainous situation, and now that we're on top of it, we could create that accessibility. And like you were saying, with the problems with the mail-in ballots, is there's so much district, it's a huge postal service and cycle that it honestly is a little bit, to me, is a little bit dated. However, I feel like it is accessible for many, and to change the way that voting is done is kind of a tedious matter. But I also feel like it's a little bit more transparent and keeps the integrity and the trust that we had for pretty much decades for mail-in ballots. And it's kind of scary that they're using it as a weapon, or like kind of like you're saying, like Trump's using it to push himself forward, and it's creating a discrepancy in that democracy we were trying to achieve. And Mikey Sherrill staying on top of it and holding people accountable is very important, because a lot of, in this political climate, we have a lot of people avoiding accountability. So having that happen, I feel like it's building back public trust.
1: Yeah, I absolutely agree with you both. I think Mikey Sherrill's doing a great job of controlling how this is all gonna affect everything in the political climate. I think at the end of the day,

what, you know, in a world where you have people kind of refusing to vote, where that's becoming a thing, and having the mail-in ballots be such a convenient way to vote, you can't really, like, it's hard, it's a hard thing to get rid of because it, you know, you just want people to vote. That's a big thing. You want people to exercise that right. So I don't, I think, you know, I agree with you both. I think it's just a completely unnecessary thing to really look into. But right now we're going to move into our sports section, and I kind of have some big news for that. At least for me, it was really big news. As a Sixers fan, LeBron James, as of Friday, is officially a Philadelphia 76er for the next 2 years. He signed a $8 million veteran minimum to sign with the Sixers after considering going to Cleveland, back home to Cleveland, and Miami.

0: veteran minimum to sign with the Sixers after considering going to Cleveland, back home to Cleveland, and Miami, and it just completely shook up the sports world. Obviously, you know, anything LeBron James does is a huge, massive piece of news. Will be forever. You know, the man is 41 years old. He's heading into his 24th NBA season, which is the longest career in NBA history, possibly playing a 25th season. And he released a statement when he signed with the Sixers about, you know, where he was, why it took so long. The big thing about this is it took a month of him declining his contract with the Lakers, which was for a lot more money, but he didn't feel the Lakers were in a position to go win. And as he is entering the end of his career, he ultimately was deciding what team to go back to, which would give him the best chance at winning his fifth ring. And so what he said was, "I thought I was done when the season ended. I wasn't ready to announce it, and I knew I needed some time to really decide, but I was pretty sure I played my last game. I still truly love this game, and I have more to give. Last few weeks have been really special, but this is my last decision. I'm not going for money. I'm not going for family. What am I playing for at this point? I still want to sacrifice, still want to work, want to grind, want to compete, and want to win, have the chance of feeling the feeling of winning another championship, and I believe the Philadelphia 76ers are a championship team." And so basically with that, he chose Philadelphia. He has connections to pretty much everyone in the insanely insane starting five. Tyrese Maxey shares his agent with Rich Paul. They both have worked out together in past years. Joel Embiid was reported as a massive reason why LeBron ultimately ended up choosing to come to Philly. And then they said the catalyst of why, you know, the Sixers even became an option for LeBron was because they traded for Jaylen Brown at the beginning of this month, which was a massive trade in and of itself. So there was a lot of kind of ripple effects here in LeBron's choosing to come to Philadelphia, and it's just kind of been an insane turnaround for Sixers fans. I know, speaking for myself, at the end of last season, I didn't know where this team was going. I kind of thought everything was over, and now it feels like, you know, we're on the path to winning a championship, and the first time I felt like that since, if you know anything about the Sixers, since the process started. And this kind of feels like this was the completing of the process. And I remember back in 2018 when LeBron ultimately decided to sign with the Lakers, he was also considering coming here before. So it just feels kind of like a full circle moment for him to finally choose us. And it's really it's crazy to say that LeBron kind of played for your favorite team. So, you know, obviously now Philadelphia is really into this thing. It's going to be crazy. I saw that the cheapest ticket price for a preseason game now is $283. So good luck going to Sixers games this year. It's going to be explosive, this city in the fall. So I'm really excited about it. Just, he brings so much to this team that they have been missing in years, and just the starting five between Maxey, Edgecombe, Jaylen Brown, Joel Embiid, and LeBron James is just an insane super team. I cannot believe that's a real thing. But I quickly want to ask you guys, how much do you kind of see, how you never see people reacting to athletes' decisions as much as they do for someone like LeBron James? How much does that kind of affect, cities? How interesting is it for you guys to kind of look at that? I mean, I know for me, I spent all day Friday scrolling through my Twitter X, just liking every post, because it was just, the reaction was crazy. How do you guys kind of look into that, especially for a player of LeBron James?
1: Kaylin, now that I know you're a 76ers fan, that makes me so much more happy for you about, this move. And honestly, I'm not a big basketball fan, you know, but When the Knicks were playing, guys, I was a LARPer. I was like, yeah.

0: Yes, guys, I love the Knicks. I love basketball. And I just love LeBron's whimsy. I feel like he's just genuinely in it for the love of the game. And that's one thing I love about athletes like that when they are genuinely passionate about the sport. I feel like it was definitely not like people saying it's not about the money. That man has enough money. He genuinely just loves playing basketball. And I love that for him. And I love when people I've said this so much before, like when sports fans are so passionate. So seeing this, like I was in Washington, D.C. when when this like came out, and me and my friend who are not into basketball at all were like, what the heck? Like, this is insane. Because I thought LeBron's, not that I thought his career was over, but I thought he was gonna like retire. I thought he was like done with this thing. And now that I know he's just playing his little more 2 years for the love of the game, I love that for him. Now I'm a little scared because we all saw when the Knicks won their championship, the destruction to the city. I hope Philly is safe after LeBron gets this championship. I'm really rooting for him because I just think he's such a funny guy, and I think he got that.
1: Honestly, I also I am a Knicks fan. I am a Knicks fan, but I was keeping up with the LeBron, like who he's gonna go to, and I honestly thought it was gonna be Heat again, and then he signed up for the 76ers. I was like, whoa. I was like, this is actually kind of legendary. Because I honestly think that your team is having their underdog moment where they're genuinely going to make it to the championship, because that's how I felt about the Knicks season, like preseason stuff. I was like, we're making it to the championship, and then we ended up freaking winning. So I'm pretty sure that it's going to be pretty epic for everybody in Philly all along with that. Like to draw reference to how you guys reacted to the Super Bowl, I can imagine how you guys are going to react to this. Like, I don't think there's going to be Philly anymore. Like, you guys, the place is going to be gone. And I'm honestly excited for you all.
2: Yeah, I saw people saying there might not be Philly by Monday of how excited everybody was when he signed here. It was a very similar feeling to when Bryce Harper signed here back in 2019. But I love that you guys have confidence in them winning the championship. As a Sixers fan, I still have concerns, but I've seen probably the most ridiculous things happen ever to a basketball team in the last like 10 years of my life. So, but I really hope LeBron does kind of come in and give us that full circle of completing the process and helping, Joel Embiid win that championship. But we're gonna move on to our last topic. Christine, you've got some big box office news out of, the world of Christopher Nolan.
0: Yes, guys, I'm so excited for this topic because this movie actually brought about so much conversation. So let's just start with the overview of The Odyssey. So this is Christopher Nolan's nearly 3-hour adaptation of Homer's ancient Greek epic poem, following Odysseus, which is played by Matt Damon, as he attempts to return home to Ithaca after the Trojan War. It's basically showing what he encounters along the way. So, iconic figures and monsters like the Cyclops, the Sirens, and Calypso, and all about while his wife Penelope, played by Anne Hathaway, is fighting off suitors at home, just waiting his return. So let's go over some little production notes first. This was the first major feature film shot using entirely 70mm IMAX cameras, which is just an insane feat. Not a lot of movies nowadays are shot using 70mm. I believe his last movie, Oppenheimer, which was also an amazing movie, was shot only using 65 with a mix of 60, I believe. So this is just a great feat, especially with all of like the effects that he was using and like just like this movie was featuring monsters and like a lot of like supernatural things. So doing that using a 70 millimeter camera, which can only shoot like 3 minutes of film at a time, I believe, is just insane. It was one of the biggest box office weekends of his career, and it outperformed Oppenheimer's opening weekend, which was also insane because I remember getting a ticket to that movie was really hard. So let's just start with what people loved about it. A lot of people are calling it one of his best films and an early Oscar contender. most of the movie was entirely practical effects, which is crazy. If you saw the movie, there was a lot of things that you would think, wow, like that has to be CGI. No, like there was an entire whirlpool scene, and

I was like, how do you create a whirlpool? And they actually had jet skis just driving round and round until they got a giant whirlpool, which is like just amazing. I love when films entirely rely on practical effects. A lot of people loved Robert Pattinson's performance. And a lot of people were praising like the scale of the movie. The action sequences were great, and the ending was just very satisfying. And fans are saying it's a movie that has to be experienced in IMAX, which is something we will get to later. So let's get into some of the controversies. First, the American accents. Everyone is getting on more on Tom Holland for it because he was calling his parents mom and dad, and everyone was like, this is kind of taking me out of the immersive experience because whatever happened to mother and father, and like they probably wouldn't be talking like that in the original like book. But everyone's like, the Greeks didn't sound British, so it's like, how do you make that dialogue kind of more modern and accessible to today's audiences? Another one is casting debates. So this was a star-studded cast. Like, it featured Matt Damon, Tom Holland, Zendaya, Anne Hathaway, Lupita Nyong'o, Jon Bernthal, and Elliot Page. And so for many fans, seeing a lot of award winners and basically blockbuster stars, is kind of a part of the appeal, but others say it's like becoming a trend they're tired of. So like people are saying every movie has like this, every major movie has the same 10 actors, and seeing familiar faces can kind of make it harder to get immersed in, especially a story like this. And a lot of people have even compared it to older fantasy movies like The Lord of the Rings or Harry Potter, where many cast members were less famous at the time, so allowed audiences to discover them and kind of like be able to experience the movie better instead of just seeing like this is just Matt Damon trekking through the forest. But I didn't see it that way. I loved it, but a lot of people were kind of on that side. But Nolan has a history of getting standout actors and performances from major stars while still making like the characters they're playing feel authentic. But I feel like the audience is kind of like craving those newer breakout stars. Like Obsession was also a really big movie this year, and I believe her name is Indy. Indy, I forget like her last name, but she was amazing in that movie and she was very scary. So I feel like having a bigger actor play that role versus like someone who's smaller, it will kind of change the experience a little bit. And let's get into the 70 millimeter controversies kind of. So one of the biggest points of the movie is that the entire film was filmed using those cameras. And why is it such a big deal? So 70 millimeter film captures much

0: of the movie is that the entire film was filmed using those cameras. And why is it such a big deal? So 70 millimeter film captures much more visual detail than standard projection. And on IMAX 70, specifically 70 millimeter screens, audiences get a bigger image, sharper quality, greater color depth, and a much taller aspect ratio, meaning you see more of the like the actual frame. And it's like just a more like immersive experience, especially during like the fight scenes and like the landscape shots. So a big problem about this is the accessibility problem. So while the film was made for 70 millimeter, very few theaters can actually project this. There's only 41 true 70 millimeter IMAX theaters in the entire world, and 25 of those are located in the United States across only 14 states. So a lot of states don't have like a movie theater that can hold like this movie the way it was meant to be seen. So many audiences are seeing it in digital IMAX, standard IMAX, which is how I saw it, and just regular movie theaters. And it's sparking a lot of frustration amongst fans because they feel like they're missing the movie the way the director intended it to be seen. I believe if you go to their website or if you just go online in general, you can see like the different aspect ratios between like standard and then the way it was meant to be seen. And actually a lot of the movie is cropped out, so a lot of people like were really upset about that because it's like I get you want to be like pretentious and like artsy and have the movie filmed this way, but also it's not accessible to a lot of people. And a lot of the re and a lot of like fallback because of that is that tickets sold out like months early. Like the demand for the 70 millimeter experience has been insane. Ticket like I was looking, there is a 70 millimeter IMAX theater in New York. That theater is booked for months. Like it was, I believe it was booked until like August or September, which is like I don't even know if I'm gonna want to see the Odyssey in August or September. So it was just insane, and even a resale market emerged with tickets reportedly being listed online for like way more than what it was actually sold for. So yeah, well, despite like this all this controversy, general audiences have responded really positively, and the strong box office like report really reflects that. So this movie is doing incredibly well. I saw it. I didn't mind the accents too much. It was really an amazing movie. I really recommend going to see it. So I just wanted to kind of open the floor to you guys. What do you guys think about like how many stars are in this cast and the accessibility of the 70 millimeter theaters?
1: So I actually, the star-studded cast, I feel like was powerful move, and it is a classic Christopher Nolan thing to do. But I did understand when people are like seeing such prominent actors in Hollywood right now, it's kind of hard for them to distinguish them as a character and not their own persona. Like a lot of people are like, this is Anne Hathaway, this is Zendaya, this is Tom Holland. These are not the characters, and I feel like it kind of takes away from the story. But I also feel like that's kind of just like vote. That's kind of like just like viewer restrictions on their own. Like people are kind of limiting themselves to that because, as someone that watched it, it's very easy to distinguish them, to think of them as their character and not as the actor or the actress portraying them. And also on top of that, like the limited access to seeing the 7 millimeter IMAX film, I actually went to go see it in Lincoln Square in New York, and it was extremely hard to get those tickets. And I honestly understand how people are kind of having a negative outlook on not being able to see it, because what was so legendary about Christopher Nolan and all of his discography, honestly, is that he makes it seem like this is how movies are supposed to be, and plays back into that, the art of it all. And I really love that. And the practical effects is one of my top things in movies. Like, I really love Gremlins because it's a the special effects they use for it. So

0: knowing that he used practical effects for movies like this and Oppenheimer and stuff like that makes me feel like this is what movies should be like. And honestly, I do also recommend people going to watch this movie because it's genuinely a really good one. Like, despite the clapback, like the negativity, there's more positive than negative. And honestly, it's just an amazing film.
1: Yeah, I have not been able to go see it yet because every theater near me is sold out. I do have an IMAX theater in King of Prussia, which I, like you said, Christine, I think it's sold out till September. So it was like, my parents and I were debating it the other day, like, do we just find a theater and go like in the middle of the week and just deal with it, or do we wait for the IMAX? But it is kind of crazy how much this movie has done. I think it is a more positive thing at the end of the day, because bring back theater, bring back going to movie theaters to see things, bring back theater culture, because we're losing that with all the streaming and everything. So the fact that Nolan kind of creates his own art form with this, and it makes people incredibly excited to go see it. Remember when Oppenheimer came out? It was very similar. And I think it's really amazing to have this kind of hold on people to want to go see it. I can't remember the last time. I think maybe Avengers was probably the last time something of this capacity brought this many people to go see a movie in theaters. I may be wrong, maybe something came out between, but that was the most that stood out to me. It is crazy, and honestly, yes, I do think probably filming it in IMAX and only having that accessibility to some people does kind of stink for the people who can't see it in that light, because I think, you know, the meme is that was how he intended you to see it. So it is kind of disappointing in a sense that most people will not get to see it that way. But in terms of the cast, I think it is partially why people want to go see it too. I think, you know, you're interested in the story. Yes, a lot of people read it in high school or whatnot, and really enjoyed it. But I think, you know, you're like, oh my gosh, you know, I love Tom Holland or I love Zendaya, let me go see them in this movie. And I think, but I'm also on the side of I would rather see more non-A-list celebrities in certain movies, because I think it's so incredibly hard for certain people to break into this industry, and it takes one role. Like you said, Christine, people in Lord of the Rings, think about like Star Wars, like Mark Hamill, like these people were not famous and they came into these massive movie franchises and their lives were forever changed. So I think I would like to see more of that, but I also, if you know, am on the side of bringing back going to movie theaters and getting to see movies in that light instead of waiting till it comes out on streaming, because that's not really the point of movies.
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0: Good afternoon, cousins, and welcome to the Stan Kosakowski Happy Monday Night Polka Party. It's the second day of August. It's August already.
1: Oh, my goodness. Half summer is gone.
0: Oh, yeah, and the year's 2026. It's the 18th Sunday of Ordinary Time. We'll be with you for the next 2 hours to entertain, interpret, and inform. And as always, our show is dedicated to those in the hospitals, the nursing homes, the shut-ins. For those of you who aren't feeling too good, hopefully we'll bring a smile to your face. For everybody else, get up and do a polka once around the kitchen table.
1: Dzień dobry Państwu, witam wszystkich bardzo serdecznie i zapraszam do dwugodzinnej audycji pod tytułem WSOU Polka Party, nadawanej dla Was z Uniwersytetu Seton Hall w South Orange, New Jersey, w każdą niedzielę od 12 do 2 po południu czasu nowojorskiego. 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

0: And that was Benny Prill with the Krakowiak. I'd like to welcome all those listening to us over the internet. 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
1: And this one's called Money, Money Polka.
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1: It's oberek time!
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1: Especially our heavenly oberek lovers, Anna, our wonderful nurse Marilyn, Maria Shapirat, Irene, Barbara, Anne, and Jen, and all the other on-earth angels who like polkas, Jacek,
0: Wojciech,
1: Diane, and all those other. Here is Benny Prill with Oj, nasza kasha.
0: Oberek.

0: Okej, okay, tak grał dla Państwa Benny Priel i jego orkiestra. And now let's go to the domino.
1: Yes, and this one is for everyone out there. We're going to see in the future.
0: See you soon. 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
1: If you'd like to give us a call, the number here is 973-761-9768. Or for those of you who have a real old phone, 973-761-WSOU. And we'll be here till 2 o'clock, so please give us a call. Jacek and I are kind of not busy at the moment, but we're willing to take your call. Let's go to the Domino's. You doll, you...

0: Well, I told her they fix it, but they did not fix it. It's still busy signal. And I'm not going to run to the other studio two blocks away.
1: No, don't do it.
0: Okay. But anyway, you can still contact us via email. Our email is very simple.
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0: Myślałem, że się nasi tutaj technicy w stacji radiowej WSOU uporali z wczorajszą usterką techniczną z telefonami w tu naszym studiu, gdzie jesteśmy, ale okazuje się, że nie. 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
1: Before we go on to the next record, would you please look out the window, Jacek, and tell me...
0: What do I see?
1: All that rain? You see the raindrops on that window? It wasn't there.
0: It wasn't there when we were coming to the studio.
1: It wasn't there when we started the announcement
0: for this
1: song.
0: Maybe this is just a sprinkle passing by shower.
1: Well, hopefully.
0: They mentioned something on the weather report.
1: Where's Alex?
0: Alex couldn't come to... He's in the mess, 12 o'clock mess right now.
1: Oh,
0: so.
1: Okay, we'll have to check on him.
0: No, we're going to bring him to the studio. He's going to bring his maps.
1: Oh, good. I'd love to learn some stuff from him, but we can't do this next song for Alex. I'm sorry.
0: Sure.
1: No, we can't.
0: No, we cannot. We cannot do that. But we can dedicate to all the pretty Polish girls.
1: It's a pretty Polish girls polka.

0: Let's slow down a little bit.
1: Oh, please. I know there was... We had a lovely couple that used to listen.
0: Mm-hmm.
1: And
0: for many, many years.
1: For many years. And the wife would always call up saying, please play this for my husband, Tony. So,
0: who passed away before her.
1: Yep, a few months before her. So for our heavenly angel couple, mm-hmm. Anna and Tony...
0: Grzyciec.
1: Here is Eddie Blazunczyk with the pretty Polish blue eyes waltz.

0: Thank you.
1: Gra, proszę Państwa, Eddie Bozanczyk and the Versatones, a live version.
2: Let's do another one by him, and this one's called Each Season Changes You.
1: Of course, it does.
2: Mm-hmm.

0: Okay, we have one more by Eddie Blasanchi.
1: That's right, and this one's called The Polka Hero. Mm-hmm. And I think any
0: musician
1: that plays in any polka music mm-hmm. is a polka hero. So we're going to send this.
0: Our heroes.
1: We've got Mike Niemiec, and let's see, Rosa Rosario. There's a lot of them out there.
0: Ray Raniszewski, many, many others. Jimmy Starr, you know, our friend.
1: Eddie B.
0: Also,
1: Rick Anton.
0: Yeah, and you mentioned Eddie Biegay. And who else?
1: There's too many to recall.
0: All the bands who are playing, you know, for the Bay Area Polish Club, and we see them at the Polish Cultural Foundation.
1: And those playing in.
0: That's for you guys.
1: Labor Day and the weekend after.
0: Everywhere. Mm-hmm. Especially in the summertime, and we're going to mention some concerts after 1 o'clock.
1: Okay, so it's Polka Hero for all of you.
2: When I was just a little boy, my father said to me, come sit beside me, son, and tell me what you'd like to be.

0: Thank you, ladies and gentlemen, the old polka hero.
1: Tak, grał dla państwa Eddie Blazonczyk.
2: For those of you who might be calling in and you're getting a busy signal, it's not you, it's our phone. Our phones have been out since the
1: Friday
2: start of the weekend, so they'll hopefully get it fixed this coming week, but right now, don't call us because you're

0: phone. Our phones have been out since the
1: Friday
0: start of the weekend. So they'll hopefully get it fixed this coming week. But right now, don't call us because you're only going to get a busy signal. And even though we're here live, we can't talk to you over the phone.
1: But you can still contact us via email. Mm-hmm. Our email address is very simple.
0: WSOUPolkaParty@gmail.com. 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
0: Gonna go to the box on right now, which is a young group of people who play beautiful music.
1: I'd like to dedicate this one to all those men and women who like beer.
0: Oh, yeah, it's called the Beer Mug Polka.

0: Tak, proszę Państwa, grają chłopaki z The Box On.
1: No, let's do another one by them.
0: Mm-hmm.
1: And this one, if we're going to send this out
0: Zagraj
1: to Alex.
0: Zagraj mi piosenkę.
1: Play me a song, we'll send this out to Alex.
0: Alex, you should be out of the church now.

0: It is our objective to reach the sick and the ill, the homebound and the bedridden and the infirm and hospitalized, the handicapped, the incapacitated, the distressed, those who are terminally ill, others who are despairing, disabled, those recovering from their ailments, patients and guests in nursing homes, those in the shut-ins, the hungry, and the crippled, and the blind, and the lonely. These are the people that we're trying to reach every week, and we would be most grateful if those of us who are well would visit them, give them a call, send them a note, tell them you're thinking about them, especially during this time of the year.
1: Any time of the year.
2: That's right. In fact, I just did that with my cousin this past Friday. I haven't spoken to her in years. She took sick a year ago, so between my sister and I, we send cards out every week to her, and she finally...
1: Oh, by the way, thank you for the card.
2: Oh.
1: I got another one. Yeah. Thank you, girl.
2: So she... She finally got a phone in her room after almost a year, so I called her on Friday, and we had a lovely conversation, so it's just nice, and now that I have her phone number, I'm going to call her every so often just to say hi.
1: Tak jak Marie wspomniała, pamiętajcie o naszych bliskich, przyjaciół i znajomych, nie tylko naszych, ale waszych, być może... 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
1: 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I can almost feel the butterflies. We have butterflies in our yard now.
0: You do?
1: And we also have a hummingbird that likes to come over and visit.
0: So. Oh, my goodness. I hadn't seen them for a while.
1: Oh, yeah. Dolly's been out there taking pictures of the hummingbirds and the butterflies. So, yeah, it's very nice in the yard. Let's do another one by the music box.
2: Dla tych wszystkich naszych słuchaczy, na Podkarpaciu szczególnie, którzy teraz nas słuchają, dobrze znany wam utwór, ale w wykonaniu kogoś tutaj właśnie stąd. Z United States, Ameryki.
1: The Happy Louis Polka Medley.

0: and let me face my troubles today, the big and the small, with a happy heart filled with your unending love. Let me appreciate the moments of joy you send me this day, and let me see the cares of others as an opportunity to bring your great compassion to those who most need it. And God, I know that you see and know all things, all the world's loveliness and all of its harshness too. So on this day that you have given me, I ask that I may bring your joy with me as I share myself with others. And I pray that you will be warmed by the happiness of your children. Finally, God, let me never forget that in all things, in gladness or sorrow, you who are all love, joy, and hope are always by my side.
1: Yes, God is always there with us. I was talking to Father Ken this morning, and he had said, if you're in pain, it's God's letting you know that he's there to help you through the pain. And that's very, very important. And by the way, you're listening to WSOU 89.5 on your FM dial, coming to you from the campus of Seton Hall University in the gaslit village of South Orange.
2: Słuchacie Państwo audycji WSOU Polka Party, nadawanej dla Was co niedzielę od 12 do 2 po południu czasu nowojorskiego na częstotliwości 89,5 FM w metropolii nowojorskiej, jak również w wersji cyfrowej poprzez naszą stronę internetową www.wsou.net. 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
1: Happy Louie.
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1: During World War II, an advanced Soviet armed column reaches the Vistula River along the eastern suburb of Washington, of Warsaw, prompting Poles in the city to launch a major uprising against the Nazi occupation. The Home Army, an underground resistance group made up of 40,000 poorly supplied soldiers, tried to defend Warsaw. In addition to accelerating the liberation of Warsaw, the Home Army, which had ties to the Polish government in exile in London and was anti-communist in its ideology, hoped to gain at least partial control of Warsaw before the Soviets arrived. Although the Poles in Warsaw won early gains, the Soviet liberation of the city was inevitable. The Red Army gained several bridgeheads across the Vistula, but made no efforts to aid the rebels in Warsaw. The Soviets also rejected a request by the British to use Soviet air bases to airlift supplies to the beleaguered Poles. The rebels and the city citizens ran out of medical supplies, food, and eventually water. Finally, on October 2nd, the surviving rebels surrendered.

0: During the 63 ordeal, three-fourths of the Home Army perished, along with 200,000 civilians. As a testimony to the ferocity of the fighting, the Germans also suffered high casualties, 10,000 killed, 9,000 wounded, and 7,000 missed. During the next few months, German troops deported the surviving population and demolition squads destroyed what buildings remained intact in Warsaw. The Red Army remained dormant outside Warsaw until January 1945, when the final Soviet offense against Germany commenced. Warsaw, a city in ruin, was liberated on January 17th. With Warsaw out of the way, the Soviets faced little organized opposition in establishing a communist government in Poland. That is why on August 1st of every year, for one whole minute,
1: Poland, in major cities back in Poland,
0: stops everything. The trains, the buses, people stop where they are to commemorate the uprising.
1: And we have a patriotic song that was sung during the time. Hey, chłopcy, bagnet na broń.

0: 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Nasz e-mail adres wsoupolkaparty@gmail.com.
1: That's right, our phones are out. They'll be out probably until sometime this coming week. Hopefully, we'll have it back next weekend. But if you need to contact us, the easiest way is texting us at wsoupolkaparty@gmail.com. wsoupolkaparty@gmail.com. That's it. That's really a good way to do it.
0: Mm-hmm. A teraz John Jaworski i Siadła Pszczółka.

0: A teraz czas na odrobinę naszych community news.
1: Just a few. The PACC, that's the Polish American Citizens Club of Camden County, is having their 2026 family picnic featuring Jersey Polka Company and DJ Chris on Sunday, August the 16th from noon until 6 p.m. at the Chartwell Gardens, 136 Paragon Avenue in Malton, New Jersey. For tickets, and you must have them purchased before August the 10th. Contact Anita at 609-206-6667. That's 609-206-6667. And then let's see now. We have the Onion Festival, the annual Onion Festival, on Sunday, September 6th at Pine Island, the PLAV Pavilion at Pine Island, featuring Jimmy Sturr and his orchestra. There's also going to be an onion eating contest. Woo!
0: Can you imagine?
1: No.
0: Eating onion?
1: Well, it depends on the onion. If it's a sweet onion.
0: One. That's, you know,
1: the Walla Wallas or, yeah.
0: Yeah, different kind of onion. Some of them are sweet and not that
1: hot. It depends on where they're going. Walla Walla in Washington is good, and there's some in Atlanta too, but I don't think New York's got the sweet ones. But anyhow, for ticket information, you could call 845-651-4266, 845-651-4266, and you can get your tickets there. Let's see now. The St. John Canty Church in Clifton invites you to the parish picnic. This will take place on Sunday, September the 13th from 1 until 10 p.m. And they're going to have delicious Polish-American kitchen, barbecue, a lottery, children's attraction, and games. The Jimmy Sturr Orchestra will be there. And then from 6:30 to 10, music by DJ Matic, and let's see what's over here. It's located at 49 Spear Avenue in Clifton, New Jersey. So that's something to do
0: in September.
1: Let's see what else. Oh, in September. Well,
0: the first couple weekends.
1: Yep, the first Labor Day weekend and the weekend following will be the 60th anniversary of the Polish American Family Festival and Country Fair. That's September 5th, 6th, 7th, 12th, and 13th from noon to 8 p.m. each day, celebrating 60 years of sharing our Polish heritage, custom, and traditions. And this will be held at the National Shrine of Our Lady at Częstochowa, 654 Ferry Road in Doylestown. For information, I'm going to give you that phone number now, 215-345-0600, 215-345-0600. And let me tell you the lineup. They've got Polish folk dance ensembles from near and far, polka lessons with Jerry and Regina.

0: Not a little circus, the Polish Tatras sheepdogs, Polish Living History Camp, and they're going to have a vodka tasting experience. Enjoy the shade of our Polish beer gardens, music, dancing, food, crafts, vendors, basket raffles, scavenger hunts. Oh, everything is going to go on. I'm not going to read the list of people. But
1: just mark your calendar. Two weekends.
0: First 2 weekends in September, 8 to noon. Enjoy. Have fun.
1: 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And also...
0: Oh, that's the Bayway Polish Club, along with the Polish Cultural Foundation, jointly presents their Polish American Heritage Dance, which will take place on Sunday, October 18th, featuring Eddie Foreman and his orchestra. Doors open at 1. Dancing is from 2 until 6 p.m. at the Polish Cultural Foundation, 177 Broadway in Clark, New Jersey. And everyone knows you can easily reach it off the Garden State Parkway exit 135. Really great Polish kitchen, cash bar, no BYOB or BYOF. Credit cards are not accepted, so please don't go in there with plastic.
1: Z gotówką, proszę.
0: And for ticket information or table reservations, give Mike Niemiec a call or text him.
1: Better text.
0: 201-694-2330, 201-694-2330.
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0: Orlando Polka Magic.
1: Should we do another one by then?
0: I think we have a time, yes.
1: Let's do the Over My Cradle.

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1: That's right, after the next number we're going to give out our address, so have your papers and pencils ready so you can take it down and send us a note or a card. We'd love to hear
0: pocztówki
1: from you.
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0: 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Kartki pocztowe z wakacji, mile widziane.
1: I'd like to send us a postcard while you're on your vacation or you have an announcement from a local
0: to share
1: place.
0: With our listeners?
1: Yeah, just send it to us. And our address here is WSOU Polka Party, care of Seton Hall University, 400 South Orange Avenue, South Orange, New Jersey, 07079. Once again, WSOU Polka Party, care of Seton Hall University, 400 South Orange Avenue, South Orange, New Jersey, 07079. We're going to call upon

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1: That's right, our email address, wsoupolkaparty@gmail.com. 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
0: Yep.
1: Let's go to the D Street Band.
0: Mm-hmm. 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
1: And 2 hours go by so quickly when we're having so much fun. 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
0: Dziękuję Państwu za spędzenie z nami 2 niemylnych godzin. 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

from your divine Son peace through truth and justice for the beleaguered people of the world. Queen of Peace, replace their despair by hope, dissension by love, darkness by the light of Christ. Despise not our petition, O Queen of the Universe, but in your mercy keep under your protection their heritage of the rights of man and true freedom. O Clement, O Loving, O Sweet Virgin Mary, Amen. Our Lady of Salem, Jehovah, please pray for us.

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We come to you live each and every Sunday between 2 and 4 p.m., bringing to you the songs and music of Armenia, along with the news, views and interviews, and community announcements. As we welcome the month of August, we are mindful of the summer season coming to an end. September will be back to our busy routines with the start of school and a new academic year. It will also be a time to enjoy all the many community activities that are being lined up for us. For now, let's all enjoy the last month of summer. We hope you have an enjoyable and a safe end of the summer season. Last Sunday, we shared information about the great artist Ivovsky. Today, we have information about the greatest troubadour,

Sayat Nova. We hope you find the information interesting. We will make sure to share with you some songs of Sayat Nova and a special one of Aznavour singing with his daughter Seta. I am Miran, and I'm glad to be here along with Serge Panosyan. I hope you can stay with us until 4 p.m. and enjoy all we have for you. Enjoy the program.

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0: We now go to News in English, brought to us by Florence Avakian.
1: My news report for Sunday, August 2nd, 2026, begins with a report that a former Pashinyan government official, Nipparit Dirmayan, has heavily criticized the recent parliamentary elections in Armenia as fraudulent. One day after Pashinyan accused him of corruption and demanded criminal proceedings against Dirmayan, who was Pashinyan's top government lawyer, Dirmayan had objected for Pashinyan to take over Karapetyan's national electric utility. And Pashinyan had declared, quote, "I am the government. No one can have a position that contradicts my position," end of quote. Azadetun reports that Russia has said that Yerevan would pay a heavy price for leaving the Russian-led Eurasian Economic Union. Pashinyan had pledged to end the Russian railways monopoly of Armenia's railway network. Azadetun reports that Pashinyan and his government have seized another of Gagi Tsarukyan's many companies, this time the brandy, wine, and vodka factory. Thousands of workers are now unemployed. Azadetun also reports that Pashinyan's government officers have searched the Yerevan home of opposition strong Armenian leader Narek Karapetyan on Friday, and his leader and uncle Sandal Karapetyan have decided to take the 29 seats in the new parliament since his group Strong Armenia finished second in the June 7th parliamentary elections. Asparez reports that a painting done by 11-year-old Artsakh native Eva Danielyan, which had been forcibly taken out by the Pashinyan government from an exhibition at Yerevan's Anishavan der Revontian Music School No. 1. This painting was carried personally by a group of people, including that 11-year-old Eva Danielyan, to the summit of Mount Ararat. The school's acting principal had removed the painting, calling it, quote, "an anti-state act," end of quote. The 11-year-old, who is a displaced Artsakh Armenian, now living in Yerevan,

had painted the artwork, which was titled, quote, "We Are Our Mountains," end of quote, monument several days before an exhibition featuring the art of students. Her art teacher, Sona Jalayan, had placed the painting the even before in the event. However, the next morning, it was gone by the orders of the administration, obviously from the Pashinyan government. This is Florence Alvargam in a pre-recorded report on Saturday evening from New York for the Armenian radio program.

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1: South Orange.
0: South Orange, Seton Hall University's campus. And we're at the radio, are Mira and myself. It's been a while. We haven't been together. Maybe 3 weeks or four.
1: I don't remember. It's been like 4 weeks.
0: Yeah, our schedules are, I guess, off a little bit between you and me. You were at St. Narcisse, and then you came back. You manned the station all by yourself when Bartan and myself were watching the final. And then last week, actually, no, you went to St. Narcisse last week or so.
1: Right? No. So, okay. So, end of June to, like, beginning of July. For about like over a week, from like a Saturday to the Sunday after week, I was at St. Narcisse. It's the main seminary of, you know, Eastern America for the Armenian Church. It's a very prominent seminary, actually, because we had many people coming from Belgium, coming from South America. So,
0: wow.
1: Yeah. Well, this was the biggest, it was deacon training. This is the deacon training program. I went 2 years ago, and then me and my brother, we decided to go together this year. And this was the biggest group they've ever had so far in like all of their history. I think it was me, my brother, and like 38 others. It was a huge group of guys. There were so many of us, we had to sleep in the living room. Which was interesting. Like they kind of ran out of bed, so they I think they got these like random. I don't even know where they get these mattresses from. This mattress that they had was literally just like a solid.

0: brick. So me and my brother and like some of the other guys, we were like, no, we're not going to do this. We're just going to sleep on the sofas. And we were sleeping on the sofas. It was a really great time, though, because St. Nerissa's, the deacon training. So we learned a lot about how to be a deacon, you know, the etiquettes, what you have to say, the music. But it's not just the church that they taught you about. It's everything about the Armenian culture. They taught us about the language. I learned how to dance. That soldier dance. Well, what was it called again, if you remember?
1: Pert bar.
0: Yeah, me and my brother, we learned that. And then we also learned some line dancing. The Etchmiadzin dance. I think that's what it's called. I'm not sure. The song is called Kezi Mermim Etchmiadzin. And we learned... Well, we learned a language to dance. We learned about the history. We learned about like the kind of culture of Armenia. Everything that's like Armenian-wise, we were learning.
1: That's great. I wouldn't have thought association of the church yeah. would go beyond religious aspects. But it's great that they did touch on a lot of things. And those are all good things that you yourself have shown a lot of interest in, both the language, the culture, history, etc. And you always are hungry for more of them. So it's good fit for you, I think.
0: Yeah, I was just asking you some questions on the Armenian language. But I highly suggest anyone who's listening, send your kids or anyone around my age. It's 13 people older, even people who are in their 30s were there. You can go at any age. There's deacon training, which is the prominent one, the main one. And then there's also like there's a high school seminar. If you're a high school student, you can go. You know, it's co-ed. There's a choir practice that's also co-ed. There's a couple other programs. There's so many. Oh, there's post-college too. If you're already out of college, you can go. Yeah. The deacon training was amazing, though. I met guys of all ages from anywhere, any state you could think of. Even people coming from California, Canada. We had these Belgium guys. It was really amazing. And I really learned a lot. I really enjoyed it. I might go again, but I hear there's this other program that I think they only have like once every 2 years, but it's something in Etchmiadzin where you go and you just stay in Etchmiadzin and you learn like the language and the church whenever. I really want to do that. But yeah, I really enjoyed myself.
1: That's great. The one thing struck me from the things that you said was about the hard bed like a rock. I used to be in the scouts when I was a teenager, I never noticed how we used to go camping every Sunday, not every Sunday, every summer. There would be usually one 2 week long camping, and we would be out in the woods with nothing underneath you other than just the rolling bed that you have with you, which is usually very thin. And I never really noticed how uncomfortable the floor was. I mean, you have really soil under you. That's all what you have. But I never thought about it. We used to be exhausted by night and would be sleeping overnight, except for 1 hour per person. You used to get up to be the guard for with the campfire and etc. And until one time, somebody who was in the community but was much well off and was never he never went to scouts, etc. And then one day, I guess his parents pushed him too far for him to go to camp, and he did. And I remember that he had brought not only his backpack with just enough, barely enough clothes for lasting him for the 2 weeks, but he had actually brought a sponge bed with him to put under him, and everybody was like, what's wrong with you? But that's when it struck me, and actually we are sleeping right on the ground and it's not too comfortable. But regardless, even, it was amazing.
0: Even in these camps, if you had the most comfortable bed, you're having such a good time with all like the friends, you're just going to be staying up anyways. That was the thing at St. Nessa's, like we would stay up because we would just, you know, there was like 40 other guys. You're having really just a blast in a little cabin.
1: Yep. And what was the common language? Everybody knew English?
0: So a lot of people, I'd say like there's a good amount of people speaking Western, good amount of people speaking Eastern. Even people speaking like, so the Canadian people, they knew how to speak French. But

0: lot of them were actually Eastern speakers, which was interesting. But everyone knew English. Everyone knew English because we're here in America. So, I mean, I'm learning. Well, I want to learn Eastern Armenian. That's what I'm learning right now. Of course, I'm learning Western as well because my family's Western Armenian. Mm-hmm. So I kind of getting, you know, both sides. But, you know, I had really good learning experiences with them, so it was great.
1: That's good. One interesting thing, when my son Narek went to this camp, not camp, but there's this summer thing in France called Zarmanazan. They have it every year. It's more for younger ages. One thing that, I mean, he knew Western Armenian well, but he doesn't speak as often. And as you know, all of us coming from different countries that are not Armenian, we gather words from our local communities, from local languages. Mm-hmm. So we naturally tend to have some Turkish or the Western Armenians and some Arabic in our Armenian. One thing that struck me was when he came back from Zarmanazan, he was speaking much cleaner vocabulary of only Armenian, because apparently some of them were from Eastern, some of them, and they obviously have a lot of Russian and other words in their language. Others came from Turkey and they have much more heavier Turkish influence. Yeah. And the common language among all of them was Armenian. So everybody had to shed their foreign vocabulary and just focus on it. After 4 weeks of being there, I found his Armenian much more just pure Armenian than any other, which was very interesting. Yeah. What else is going on in the world? There's a lot of...
0: Oh, well, summer's ending. That's kind of sad.
1: There's summer. What?
0: Summer's ending.
1: Oh, yeah.
0: Yeah, so school's about to start.
1: It's still not summery enough. I mean, there were a couple of heat domes.
0: There were some very hot times. It was in the hundreds at some point, but it's kind of cooling off a little bit.
1: Most days it's relatively cold. The AC isn't working full power.

0: And the seashore, I guess, is not that attractive at this point. But I'm hoping it gets a little bit warmer, so we get a little bit more sunshine before the end. And as you said, just a few weeks away from school. When does school start?
1: For me, it's like, I think September? In three and a half weeks.
0: So end of last week.
1: Yeah, just
0: August.
1: like in the last week of August, that's when it starts. So.
0: All right. Sounds good.
1: If you see me very sad, that's gonna be why. Well, I mean, I'm gonna be happy. I'm gonna be with my friends again. So I guess there's some good stuff. But you know, we're gonna have to start going on the grind of work again.
0: Yeah, summer is good, but we kind of miss.
1: No more sleeping in.
0: It's good to have friends and be back to routine as well. Yeah. All right, thanks for talking. We'll listen to more Armenian songs, and then we probably will have another break or two afterwards.

you heard was a few different songs, some the same song, but played differently with different singers, with different renditions, and quite different, I guess, styles as well, from as far away from the most traditional to reggae or rap or I don't even know what to call the style. But I hope you enjoyed it. As we mentioned earlier in the program, Vartan last time talked about Sayat Nova, about his life, and this was a quick few good versions of those songs to appreciate. We now go to the announcements, which Miran will run.

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We are in our 48th year of service to the community. 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More details about the events we announce can be found in our Armenian Interests newsletter. St. Vartanant's Church annual picnic, hosted by St. Vartanant's Church and Drol Gomide, will be held at 461 Bergen Boulevard, Ridgefield, New Jersey, on August 16th from 1 to 5 p.m. There will be delicious food and entertainment and games for young and old. For more information, contact 201-943-2950.

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On Sunday, September 27th, 2026, the Tekeyan Cultural Association, in collaboration with the Armenian Radio Hour of New Jersey, will present Romantic Soul Masterpieces for Piano Trio, featuring works by Kakchak Dorian.

Collaboration with the Armenian Radio Hour of New Jersey will present Romantic Soul Masterpieces for Piano Trio, featuring works by Kakchak Dorian, Mendelssohn, Naragatsi, Babajanyan, and others, with artists Ani Kalajian, cello, Tanyan Gabrielian, piano, and Eric Sulzberger, violin. This will be held at the Westside Presbyterian Church, 65 Monroe Street, Ridgewood, New Jersey. Tickets are priced at $75, $50, and $40. January 16th to the 23rd are the dates for the Armenian Heritage Cruise, which will begin in Miami and take you to Honduras, Mexico, and Bahamas. 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

Registration for the new school year 2026-2027 at Kirkyan Armenian Saturday School is St. Thomas Armenian Church in Tenafly, New Jersey, is now open for students ages 2.5 to 12 years old. 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

SBSou, Mirai Sorvahy taky do Virtuka, Sam Violet Sikana, Mene Volba Drasta Zeng Cezi, Yev, Meret Kala Kashpat, Jam Yeruken Chorsi Michev, Cezi Machtenk, Pari, Yev, Artuna Persha Patma. 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I hope you enjoyed what we had prepared for you and you can be with us next week between 2 and 4. 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

0: What is dangerous driving? 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
1: 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And the New York Giants are the Super Bowl champs in February.

0: 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You're listening to Empire Sports Talk here on 89.5 FM WSOU. It's Ross Fakatura alongside Blair Yusko. Got you folks covered for the next 2 hours up until Campus Buzz takes over at the top of the 8 o'clock hour. But we're in the midst of the MLB trade deadline. I believe the deadline is specifically tomorrow at 3 p.m. Eastern Standard Time. Couple trades that have already went down, two of which earlier today from both teams here in this city. We had the big blockbuster we'll get into in a little bit last night involving the Dodgers. Got a little football on the radar. It's the most wonderful time of the year. Training camp underway. The Hall of Fame game coming up later this week. Preseason, regular season, and everything following suit after the fact. But first off, Blair, how you been, man? Good to be back here in the SOU studio.
1: Yeah, good to be back in person here. Looking forward to tonight's show. And yeah, packed time of year here. We got the trade deadline in just under 24 hours from now in the MLB. You've got training camps kicked off across all of the NFL, 32 teams back together weekend. So football season right around the corner. I think we're just 6 Sundays away from week one. So looking forward to that. Obviously, Hall of Fame game coming up on Thursday. That'll officially mark every week from here on out. We will have one football game from NFL, college, university. Name it all the way until February. So football is back, preseason coming right around the corner there. So it's an exciting time of year, dog days of summer, baseball in full swing, football right around the corner. And before you know it, we'll be talking basketball and hockey again. So it's a exciting time of year as we continue on here in the summer.
0: Yeah, they say time flies when you're having fun. I mean, my baseball team hasn't really made the summer that fun for me, but hey, you know, being back here in the studio, I'm not necessarily looking forward to the classes coming back into the swing of things, but like you brought up, football, there's nothing better. 7 hours of commercial-free football, checking the fantasy rosters and whatnot, nothing beats it. But we got to start off with the MLB trade deadline. Like I brought up, tomorrow, 3 p.m. Eastern, will be the deadline, the cutoff from any transactions from here on out. Two big-time starting pitchers on the trade market, both off the board. You had earlier today the short but bittersweet Freddy Peralta era with the Mets come to a close. He was sent to the Tampa Bay Rays in exchange for three prospects. And then just in the past hour, pretty much, your New York Yankees go out and acquire infielder Luis Garcia Jr. from the Washington Nationals. So I say we start off with that one. More relevant team, I'd say the bigger name, especially statistically this season. He's been tearing the cover off the ball. Blair, how you feeling about the Garcia trade?
1: Yeah, I'll be honest. I'm a little bit mixed on the deal, to be honest with you. I think the overarching, I guess, theme from Yankee fans so far, it feels like it's been split down the middle. There's a portion of the fan base that loves it, and there's a portion of the fan base that understands the move but questions where he's going to fit into this lineup. I'll say this. Here's the go with Luis Garcia. You mentioned it. He's having a great year, hitting .283, 23 home runs, top 15 in baseball. He's fifth in RBI, 76. The Nationals this season, the pitching's been a disaster. The bullpen's been a disaster, but their lineup's been excellent. He's been a part of what has been one of the better offensive teams in baseball. They have the most runs in baseball. That Nationals team, they've been excellent from that aspect. Pitching's been a disaster, and that's certainly held them back. But when you look at Garcia, he's having kind of an under-the-radar MVP-type campaign. He slugs at an incredibly high rate this year. He's slugging at a .560 rate. It's the first time in his career that he's slugged over .500. He's actually just 1 point lower than

Rice for third in the majors and led the NL while he's playing with the Nationals in slugging. So you're talking about a guy that's having one of the better seasons in baseball and certainly one of the better seasons among first basemen. And the Yankees need a bat. He's a lefty bat that fits the Yankee Stadium, and you needed that. Here's the problem. The lefty bat's part of the problem. The Yankees are still way too lefty dominant. For years, they were too righty dominant. Now they've got themselves in a situation where they were way too lefty dominant. And this is a guy who can play first. He could play second. Obviously, he could fill in as a DH as well. He's dreadful at second base. He is awful at second base from a defensive standpoint. So he's not somebody that you would want at second base. And that's where the problem comes in with Luis Garcia. He brings a ton of pop. He's coming into this trade deadline on a career year as one of the better hitters in baseball right now. But the problem is the fit. You talk about where

ton of pop. He's coming into this trade deadline on a career year as one of the better hitters in baseball right now. But the problem is the fit. You talk about where this Yankee team's at right now. Luis Garcia steps in as a first baseman on top of Paul Goldschmidt, on top of Ben Rice, and then when they get Stanton back. To me, this move tells me one of two things. Either Judge is not coming back or Stanton's not coming back, because it's going to be tough to put out your best lineup where you're going to have to platoon Goldschmidt, Rice, Garcia, and then also factor in Stanton. And let's say Judge is back. What are they going to do? Like, Garcia can't hit lefties. He can hit righties. Fine. So he's out there against righties. Goldschmidt can play against lefties. So let's say you have Goldschmidt playing against

lefties and Ben Rice DHing those days, or Garcia out of the lineup those days, then where do you fit in Stanton? Let's say Garcia's first base one day. Do you then, okay, you DH Ben Rice, then where does Stanton fall into all this? You're not going to throw him into right field. And obviously, if Judge is back, he's a right fielder, so then Stanton's out of the lineup, and then Garcia could potentially be out of the lineup. Like, it's still a bit of a logjam where the Yankees have so many first baseman DH type of players. Garcia, Goldschmidt, Stanton, Rice, you've got four guys essentially battling for two spots, and we saw this last year in Game 1 against the Red Sox where the Yankees didn't have Jazz Chisholm or Ben Rice in the lineup against Crochet because of the lefty splits. You can't go into the postseason where a few of your better players or your better bats are potentially out of the lineup because of the platoon situation. So, I don't know, man. It's a bat that they needed, and I'm not trying to sit here and complain because they need offense. But it just feels a little redundant. How many times have we gone through these seasons with the Yankees talking about how they have so, like, they've got four to five DHs? They've got so many DHs. Like, you know what I mean? So, and he can't please awful at second. So, look, he's a big bat. He provides offense. The Yankees need offense. I prefer a righty, but look, he's a lefty. Fits Yankee Stadium. That'll play. But I don't know. This platoon between Goldschmidt, Rice, Luis Garcia, if Stanton's back, Judge back. Where does Stanton fall into things when it's a lefty? Then where does Garcia fall into things? It gets a little clogged up, if that makes sense. So I'm not going to sit here and say I love it. It's a good move. It's a move that they needed to make. But I still have questions. And listen, there's still a lot more that needs to be done.

0: the notion that I could I can't expect Giancarlo Stanton to ever come back from his annual injury, because it feels like he never does. You know, last couple weeks of the regular season, you'd see him in the postseason, and while you could kind of run with the narrative of him being the kind of bizarro judge who had the annual postseason lapses, despite the, you know, running away with the MVP in June every regular season, Stant was kind of the opposite. But, I mean, you know, we've talked about it on our podcast, Blair. I mean, this guy gets hurt in the most, you know, ordinary ways, running the bases, the whole thing with the chips, and then now the obliques, the double or the calf strains with him. I just can't expect this guy to ever come back. Mm-hmm. Honestly, I would look at the approach of not even considering him a part of the organization anymore. You brought up the slug. He's got the highest slugging percentage in the National League, Garcia does, or did, now being in the AL, obviously, with the Yankees. That's a guy you get out. That's a guy you go out and get 7 days a week and twice on Sundays, right? And you can look at the hesitation of, you know, the last time they got a bona fide pop bat at the deadline was the Joey Gallo move. And, you know, we don't have to relive with that tenure wound up being. I think Garcia is a lot less of the, and this is kind of a revisionist thing or a revisionist history thing with Gallo, the swing or miss, you know, his whole game was black or white, Joey Gallo's was.
1: Yep.
0: Garcia is a lot more of a versatile bat, and the pop comes with it. I think that's a situation positionally that you figure out later. And if it is, you know, Stanton, that the, obviously if Judge is out for the year, this is all, you know,
1: all a moot
0: means
1: point.
0: Nothing.
1: Yeah.
0: If it's Stanton, I don't think it's that big of a deal. Because, like I said, you basically have to manage your organization from here on out thinking he's not part of it anymore. Because the injury's going to come, and it's going to come quick. It's going to come no later than May, pretty much, every single year. So, if you're looking at the breakdown of this positionally now, you have, and the one thing you did say, you have a ton of DHs, but I think that's a good problem to have. Let's say right now in a perfect world where they're all back, you put Rice at first. Oh, well, you got Goldschmidt, too. I didn't even think of him.
1: And that's the issue is you're going to have Garcia can't hit lefties. So days that a lefty's on the mound, you have to think Garcia's out of the lineup because he's hitting .218 against lefties with an OPS under .630.
0: Goldschmidt mashes lefties.
1: Yep. So you would assume on it, let's say Stanton's healthy, hypothetically. You would assume on a day Stanton's healthy against a lefty, you're probably rolling with not probably. You would roll with Goldschmidt at first and Garcia out of the lineup, and then you would probably have Ben Rice or Stanton DH, because Ben Rice has been fine against lefties. Like, he's hit both well this year. Obviously, he's been better against righties. That's typical for a lefty bat, but it's not like he's stunk against lefties. He's got an OPS over 800 against lefties. I mean, Ben Rice is in the MVP conversation. He should be out there either way. But if Stanton then comes back, then is it Rice DH? Is it Stanton DH? In a lefty situation, and then with Garcia out there, you would assume it's Garcia first, Ben Rice DH, and it's Stanton out of the lineup. So, look, and I said that to open. I think there is a lot of me that thinks from this move that Stanton's done. Like, they just don't think he's coming back, because you make a move like this if you feel like you're going to lose essentially a DH, because it opens up a spot. Like, if Stanton's out for the year, this move makes a ton of sense, and you can platoon and look at the lefty-righty matchups much easier, where, okay, if it's a lefty, Goldie and Rice is in. If it's a righty, Garcia and Rice are in. You don't even have to think about, okay, would you play Stanton over Rice against a lefty, like things of that nature. It's just, you got four guys fighting for two positions. I don't know. It's a little repetitive of what they already have. Like, we've talked about this a lot, about how they've had a lot of guys that or DHs, they have kind of a log jam there. We saw last year in Game 1. I think every Yankee fan on the planet hated that Ben Rice wasn't out there. They couldn't put their best lineup out there because of the lefty mismatch against Crochet. I think they need more righty bats. And look, they can go get more righty bats. So, I like the move. Listen, I think there's a lot of Yankee fans that Brian Cashman can make any move right now, and Yankee fans are going to love it. I think you got to look through the peel back the curtain a little bit. I'm not going to sit here and say that the Yankees are they a better baseball team than they were an hour ago? Yes, but there is a lot more to do. This doesn't fix all their issues, and I could see this type of move not becoming a problem, but this type of move creating

0: more of that logjam, if you will, between first base and DH. What, like, think about what we've talked about. They need the left side of the infield's a disaster. Catching's a disaster. First base has been one of the non-issues. And maybe, who knows? Do they move Ben Rice to catcher? I guess that's a possibility. I would like them to go out and add a actual catcher at the deadline and not just think that Ben Rice is the option. I don't think the Yankees think that, but a move like this does wonder if, well, do you think that they're thinking about just slotting in Rice at catcher? So,
1: I mean, Garcia did play a little bit at second base.
0: Yeah.
1: Actually, I think he used to primarily be a second baseman.
0: Yeah. He was dreadful at second, and I think that's why you saw the switch to first. But
1: Yeah, well, you know what's funny is up until today, I didn't hear a lot about Garcia, and the big lefty stick in specific out of Washington that was being talked about was C.J. Abrams, who was also a liability as a middle infielder defensively, but you kind of sacrifice that with his ability at the plate, and I think that's obviously what they're doing here with Garcia. And I think it goes back to, you're seeing a lot in baseball now, the team I always look at is the Padres, that primary positions just kind of get thrown out the window when you're constructing your, in this day and age, it's more about constructing your best 1-9 at the dish rather than worrying about primary defensive alignments. You had Tatis come up as a shortstop, he's a right fielder. Merrill came up as a shortstop, he's a center fielder. Bogarts, which we might get into a little bit. I mean, the whole conversation. I think I saw Mason Miller's not going to get moved, but who knows if they still find a suitor trying to eat the Xander Bogarts contract. And, I mean, you even go back to what you were saying about this current roster, Blair. You talk about what Ben Rice came. I think he did come up as a catcher, right? I know he added as a secondary. I mean, Jazz Chisholm's played every side of the infield. You had Cody Bellinger share reps, both in the outfield and at first base, which he's kind of used to. And even though he's another guy that's on the shelf right now, you could at least rely on him as a center field option, first base option. Probably got to assume he's going back to center with the abundance of first basemen you have now. But I don't know. I think it's a good problem to have. Anytime you could get a slugger to that caliber, legitimately third in the league, was first in the National League in slugging percentage, I think that's a move you make every day.
0: Yeah, and look, I think this reminds me a bit of the Jazz move at the 24 deadline, because you bring in Jazz, who was the primary second baseman. Yankees still had Glaber at the time, so it really wasn't a positional mix. It wasn't a positional value, if you will, in terms of making a lot of sense. But Jazz came over. Look, say what you want about Jazz this year. The guy has come over half that 2024 season and was really solid, and then last year had a really nice year as well. He has fallen off a cliff this season, and there's no denying that, but Jazz coming over in 24 was a really nice move from Brian Cashman for that season, and Cashman brought in Jazz, and I kind of had the same fears at the time, same questions at the time, like, okay, you bring in another second baseman, how is this all going to work from a position standpoint? You still had Glaber at the time. And the Yankees figured it out. Jazz ended up playing a little bit more of third, and they figured it out, and it was more of just get as many bats as possible, get as many pieces as possible, and let the rest play out. And that's kind of what this move feels like. And we've talked about that with a possible Luis Arraez move. Let's say you go out and get Luis Arraez. Well, okay, then you have a bit of a logjam at second. How do you want to platoon him and Jazz? Right, second's not necessarily a major need. You would probably look at short and third as being the bigger holes. But if it's a contact bat, somebody that you don't really have in this lineup already, which is a 300-plus hitter, then you go and do that. So even Devers, too, you could kind of throw him in that same mix as well. Now, he would fix, obviously, third. But somebody that's he's not great at third from a defensive standpoint, so if you wanted to have days where he could DH, sure, that can maybe create a little bit of a logjam there. But I think what the Yankees approach is, I think what this move tells you is they're just looking for the best bats. Get me the best bats. Don't really worry about where they fit in from a position standpoint. Get the best bats and figure it out in October. Right? Play the platoon game. Play the righty-lefty game. Garcia rakes against righties. He doesn't against lefties. Have him out there against righties. Have Goldie out there against lefties. I do have my fears about Goldie, because this is a guy who, on the older side, we saw him slump, go through that, 0-for-30 stretch, I think it was. This is somebody who I do have fears, because we saw last year him go through a long slump. This is somebody who could go through a long slump, and he's done that before now 2 years with the Yankees. So I do have some concerns about Goldie. As much as we talk about him hitting well against lefties, he's prone to slump at this point of his career and go completely silent, something that you'd like to avoid in October. But they needed a bat. They get a bat. They need a righty bat now. That's the reality. I think they you got to go get a catcher, whether that's Jeffers, Goodman, maybe.

0: Stevenson, and I would think maybe like a Taylor Ward's type or something if you wanted to get another righty outfielder, and one or two bullpen arms. Still a lot more work to do. Because they are they're lefty reliant. Like that's the reality. What I mean, Bellinger lefty, Rice lefty, Luis Garcia lefty, Jazz lefty, Grisham lefty. There's so many lefties. McMahon lefty.
1: Yeah.
0: There's so many lefties. They need righties.
1: What was the thing? They had the three lefty catchers last year?
0: Yeah. It was Escara, Wells, and...
1: Was it Rice where they...
0: Rice caught Rice. A little bit, yeah.
1: Yeah.
0: And then now, obviously, Ollie Sanchez is a righty, and the guy couldn't hit the side of a barn. So he doesn't even... It doesn't matter.
1: And then
0: matter.
1: You got the Volpes of the world. Your righties are Rosario. The
0: Caballero, the righties stink. And Rosario is supposed to rake against lefties, and he stinks and against lefties this year. So they need righties. So I don't know. Maybe I sound too negative, and maybe I'm just a broken down Yankee fan right now because they have to win every single game 2-1. It's unbelievable. You're getting stellar pitching, and you're winning games by one run. It's unbelievable how bad the offense is. It's unbelievable the lineup that the Yankees put out there today. It's crazy how bad these lineups are, and I know that's
1: Max
0: the point
1: Schumann's
0: of the deadline.
1: Leading off.
0: Max Schumann's leading off. Grisham's been terrible. I think we all to have a Trent Grisham conversation. He's been dreadful. He feels like he's kind of been deflected some of the blame. He's been awful. He's in his worst slump as a Yankee since 2024, which Trent Grisham in 2024 was a disaster. The guy hit 190. And we all saw this coming from Trent Grisham. We all saw it. The Yankees were caught by surprise when Trent Grisham took the $22 million qualifying offer because they thought he was going to deny it, go out, try and get more, and get long-term contract entering a lockout, because not many guys would have accepted the qualifying offer and then wanted to enter free agent entering the lockout. I think the Yankees were expecting Grisham to deny that and then go and get a long-term two-year deal, let's say, that guarantees him through the lockout. But he obviously came back, and he's been a disaster. And who would have thought? Last year was a complete one-hit wonder with Grisham. And I got to be honest, do you trust him in the postseason? No.
1: Wasn't he solid in 24 for you guys?
0: Last year, 25.
1: In the postseason?
0: Yeah, he was...
1: Did he kind of up his game?
0: Last year, he hit what? He had a 729 OPS, 3 homers, 5 ribbies.
1: Nothing to go crazy over, but I don't remember him being like a liability.
0: That was, 22 at San... He's played what? He spent some time with San Diego in the postseason.
1: In 22, when they played us in the wild card, he was...
0: Yeah, he was good.
1: Mashed.
0: So, that was San Diego. So, last year with the Yankees, 138 batting average in the postseason. He was dreadful.
1: Yeah. Maybe I was thinking of someone else. Yeah, like that's what I...

0: go back to, like, if you could get a definitive pop bat that's good, that can move a needle. Because, you know, think about, I know the Nationals, it's not translating to the record, but statistically, I still think they're the best offense in the league.
1: Yeah, they have the most runs scored.
0: The problem's been the pitching. 110% with them has been the pitching.
1: The bullpen's a disgrace.
0: Awful,
1: they had,
0: the rotation's not much better.
1: The Matt Crook, I think it is, he was closing a game for the against the Yankees, and then the next day they DFA'd him. How do you do that? You got a guy out there closing a game, the next day you're DFA'ing him?
0: Clayton Beter was their closer for
1: Justin Lawrence, I think, is another one. He's awful.
0: But the lineup's disgusting. James Wood, C.J. Abrams, Garcia. Andres Chaparro, they actually...
1: Mead.
0: Yeah, which got turned into Connolly early, and then Mead broke his hand right away.
1: And I'll say this, because the Mead deal felt like a bit of a market setter, if you will. I think this is good value from Cashman. They moved off of two prospects, Yovani Cruz and Jake Bird. Jake Bird's terrible. The fact that you're able to get anything for him, I'm thrilled.
0: Two of the three from last year, and gone.
1: Well, that's what's funny.

0: acquired three pitchers, Doval and Cruz. Doval and Bird, neither of those worked out. Bednar worked out, but you still had a 2-3 miss rate. And Rosario has been a disaster this year. And they also brought in Austin Slater,
1: who was
0: what a part played what 14 games.
1: Terrible.
0: He didn't play in the postseason. Slater's a wash. So he made five moves at the deadline last year. Four of them didn't pan out. One of them did. Bednar. That's it. Rosario, Slater, Doval, Bird, none of them pan out. Three of them not even on the team anymore. Bednar and Rosario, the only two that are still on the team a year
1: Rosario's
0: later.
1: Rosario's been awful.
0: Yeah, and he's been all... Exactly. So last year's deadline's pathetic. That's why I'm not going to sit here and crown Cashman for another lefty bat right now on August 2nd. I need to see more.
1: No, I get that. You being the battle-tested Yankee fan, it's easier for me to look on paper because you like I brought up the Gallo trade and Rizzo wound up being solid.
0: Yeah, Rizzo did.
1: But when you got those two at that deadline, you thought
0: I loved Gallo
1: playing the parade.
0: Yeah, I loved the Gallo trade.
1: Yeah,
0: I'll be honest, I loved it. The guy, he worked a ton of walks. He was going to strike out, but he was going to get on base and he was going to hit for power and his bat fit Yankee Stadium. And that was the time where the Yankees needed lefties. And what did they do? They went out and got two lefty sticks at the deadline. That was so non-Brian Cashman-like. The Yankees were so righty-reliant. The only main lefty in that lineup was Ruthnet Odor. That team was a disaster in 21. They went out and got two really nice lefty sticks and Rizzo was fine. He panned out. All right. You know, hindsight 2020, they probably should have made a more aggressive push for Freddie Freeman, but it is what it is.
1: And the thing
0: Gallo
1: is
0: was
1: too,
0: a disaster.
1: You know what I saw on my Twitter feed the other day? The Kenyon Middleton.
0: Kenyon Middleton, yep, in the middle of the 23 season.
1: Yep. I genuinely forgot that trade ever happened because that was the year you guys missed.
0: Yeah, and he only pitched a few games, and I think he got hurt, if my memory serves correct. He pitched, because they got him over from Chicago that year. He pitched a few games, and that was the end of it. I mean, when you bring in a relief pitcher at the deadline, you're really asking him to, pitch 10 games for you,
1: mm-hmm.
0: and then whatever October brings?
1: Yeah, it's depth reassurance.
0: Yeah.
1: Because that's what I think last year, I think Bednar, see, it's weird, because Doval was once just as much of a reliant closer as Bednar ever mm-hmm. was in Pittsburgh, and then he had kind of

0: The Bird move never made sense to me because he had the hot start last year with the Rockies, and then he had a rough June, didn't have a great July. Yankees still went out and brought him in. Bird's career numbers aren't that good, and some of that you want to say had to do with playing at Coors, although he was a reverse split guy. He was actually better at Coors than he was away, which probably told you that something was messed up there in itself. If he's pitching better at Coors, it's not normal. Plus, who goes to the Rockies for pitching? Hey, who does that? We need reliever help. Let's go call the Rockies. Nobody does that.
1: The Nationals with Justin Lawrence. He just brought it up.
0: Yeah, exactly. He stinks. And right. He was with Pittsburgh for a little while, too. He was terrible as well. But, yeah, Jake Bird never made any sense. But Bednar and Doval going back to, I believe it was 24, or maybe it was 23 season. Bednar had 39 saves. Doval was up there in the high 30s. They were, you talk about the two top closers in the National League. Bednar and Doval were up there, right, and you were able to get both of them last year. Yeah, Ryan Helsley, how about that?
1: I mean, this was an all-time bad deadline last year in this
0: city. Yeah, Helsley, especially with the relievers. Think about all the swings and misses.
1: Rogers.
0: Bird, Doval, Rogers, Helsley.
1: Soto.
0: Think about, well, who else did the Mets bring in last year at the deadline?
1: It was Rogers, Helsley, and Gregory Soto.
0: And Mullins.
1: On Cedric Mullins.
0: So how many of them are? Let's take. Okay, so the Yankees made those five moves. How many of them are even here? It's Bednar.
1: There were nine acquisitions in New York.
0: None of them. The Mets have none.
1: Seven of them are gone.
0: Yeah, the only two still belong with the Yankees, and one of them's not even.
1: Terrible.
0: Yeah, one of them's worthless.
1: Yep.
0: So it's just Bednar that's actually producing. How about that? That's terrible.
1: That's unbelievable. New York City.

0: Mets. So, like, going back in time, he should have never been. Talk about, first off, how many teams he had been in between the Mets and Yankees, right? He was getting DFA left and right. He got traded one for one for Noah Syndergaard. And the fact that he's one of two of nine acquisitions that has stuck around a half year later,
1: yep.
0: Or at this point a year later, is absurd. And but like you said, Bednar has been a smashing success. And he finally got a bona fide closer that D. Will wasn't. Holmes didn't look like towards the end, and then eventually you lose him. And you know, look, there's still a little less than 24 hours to go in this deadline. The one thing I'll say is there seems to not be a lot of righty sticks available.
1: No, it's a bad deadline for bats.
0: Yeah, like,
1: especially righty bats.
0: I just saw Kyle Stowers' name rumored with Houston. He's a lefty. Abrams got shut down, but if he was a lefty. Louis Arraez would be a solid fit for anybody, but he's a lefty.
1: Yeah, like I've seen Liam Hicks was another one,
0: he's a lefty too. Yeah, Otto Lopez is a righty and is kind of a Louis Arraez variant, because the whole thing with Arraez was he couldn't defend. He's having his best defensive year.
1: You know who I've seen too pop up? Xavier Edwards. And I would take him in a heartbeat.
0: He's a switch, right?
1: Yeah, he's a switch hitter, contact, good defense, second baseman. I would take him in a heartbeat.
0: And there's your leadoff hitter.
1: Yeah, if there was a way to package Jazz prospects for somebody like an Xavier Edwards or Jazz prospects and somebody like an Luis Arraez, because I still think the Yankees are missing that. Go up there, hit 300. Just get on base. Be a leadoff hitter. Grisham's not that.
0: Who's even the closest thing?
1: On the Yankees? It's nobody. There's no, they don't have really any contact hitter. I mean, highest batting average. It's unbelievable. The OPS and batting averages are disgusting. The highest batting average on the Yankee right now, I think, is Ben Rice, who's hitting .266.
0: That's unreal.
1: Which is pathetic.
0: And he's the furthest thing from a contact
1: and
0: hitter.
1: Fine. You want to say, because I'm sure there's listeners that are thinking, oh, batting average doesn't matter. Fine. You go through the OPS with the Yankees, they're disgusting. Grisham, .687. Caballero, .683. Jazz, .694. Bellinger at .770, which is below what he should be producing at. This is a guy that went out there last year, had an over 800 OPS. Bellinger at his best should be rolling out of bed with an 820, 825 OPS. So the fact that he is about 20 points below 800, concerning. Goldschmidt is .757, so he's fine. But you have three guys that are every day or so, really your only two everyday players with an OPS over 700 are Ben Rice and Bellinger. Judge, obviously, over 900, but Judge has missed a ton of time. I mean, Volpe, 646.
0: McMahon, 630.
1: Yeah,
0: Wells.
1: McShuman, 694. Ollie Sanchez, 669. It's a disgrace. McMahon's dreadful. They were rolling out a lineup the other day. 5 through 9, it was what? Volpe, Wells, McMahon, Schumann. Who's hitting in that lineup? Nobody.
0: Rosario
1: and in the top
0: batting third the other day.
1: Yeah, Rosario's batting third. Grisham's lead off. Schumann was leading off the other day. Max Schumann's leading off for the Yankees. Seriously? So
0: Dominguez has done that. Yeah, this is rough, man.
1: That again, Luis Arraez, big bat, and this probably proves the point of why it's a good move, because the Yankees just need offense, whether it's lefty, whether it's righty. They just need offense. But how many of these guys that stink are also lefties? They got a ton of lefties.
0: He stinks, but Jones, another lefty I forgot about. Not that he's been actually.
1: He had a home. He's actually been better. Good. Boosting up his trade value.
0: Yeah.
1: Please trade him. I can't stand Spencer Jones.
0: You're out on
1: him? I'm out on him. He is so much of what the Yankees already have. Too much swing and miss and all power bust. Never liked him.
0: The stance is appalling.
1: Stance is terrible. I'm sick of the Ohtani comparisons. Hit over.
0: Who made that comparison?
1: Oh, the Yes broadcast brings it up all the time. I've seen all over Yankee Twitter. Yeah, if you compare his stance to Ohtani, it's very similar.
0: Oh, I thought you meant like production.
1: Even putting Spencer Jones and Shohei Ohtani on a side-by-side is a disgrace. Talk to me when you get hit over 240. Spencer Jones, I've said it for years, I would trade him in a heartbeat. He is way too much of what the Yankees already have.
0: Zach Neto was the other ready name I was thinking of.
1: Yeah.
0: If the Angels were to sell, and they obviously will.
1: You know who was another one that was way out of the box, but if they needed more starting pitching, the Yankees maybe could have flipped like a Will Warren or somebody for

0: Sai Suzuki.
1: Yeah, I saw that. Why would I don't?
0: I don't know why the Cubs would do it, but they could use starting pitching help. Now David Peterson's been great.
1: Oh, you knew that would happen.
0: The Yankees made Peterson look great, and Colin Ray look. They made him look like Sandy Koufax today.
1: You might see the first ever midseason acquisition win a Cy Young Award. What do I always talk about on our podcast?
0: Put on the Met jersey and they could just die.
1: Well, all right, so what are the two things I always say? That's one of them. And there's two organizations in this league that know what are a tier above everybody else when it comes to logic. And David Stearns, the boy genius, decided to trade the same one person with those two organizations. And if you saw earlier today, Freddie Peralta acquired by the Tampa Bay Rays. If you don't think you're going to see Freddie Peralta across his next 9th to 10th starts to round out this regular season, maybe give up at most 2 runs across, but forget the 5 and fly. You know what? The 5 and fly will stick because they do that with everybody. It happened with Blake Snell. It happened with Glasnow. We'll get into the rotation that has those two never pitching a little bit and why I think the recently acquired Southpaw might fit the same bill. But if you don't think Freddie Peralta is going to go to Tampa and be lights out like he was with the other organization that knows what they're doing in Milwaukee, I think you're out of your mind. And it just goes right back to the David Peterson thing. You throw on the orange and blue jersey, you become a stiff, and the second it comes off, you become an ace. Now, like we said, you know, was Peterson pitching a world beaters last night? No. But if he was wearing the orange and blue, he wouldn't have seen the third inning.
0: Yeah. And that's why I wanted Freddie Peralta to go anywhere but the division. You heard some rumblings with the Rays. I don't like him in the division at all.
1: And in the middle of a pennant race. None of which are even in the top. I think one's it's 15, 17, and 25, I think. And the number 25 is the most hyped up of the three. Emilion, I forgot his name already. Like, he'll ever see the MLB.
0: 4 years from now when they're calling up every young prospect known to man, he'll be back up.
1: We'll hear his name in the trade mix for 6 years like we did Jet Williams. We'll hear, who was it, Benny Agbayani's kid we traded for the other day. And by the way, watch out, Benny. Jorge Polanco's coming for your 0-33 Met record. Unless Francisco Lindor wants to make an attempt at it again for the second time in his tenure as a Met, we could get it to him in a little bit as well. And how I raise my hand and volunteer to drive him to LaGuardia myself if he needs the ride. Yeah, and Polanco's been a stiff.

And then I've lost my train of thought, but yeah, everybody and anybody on the table for the Mets. Who knows if there's potential moves between the Mets and Yankees, potential reunions at that with a couple of the names on the block. But I think the big splash today was the buyer in this New York market, the New York Yankees going out and getting Luis Garcia Jr. from the Nationals. It's 89.5 FM WSOU. We get back, talk a little more trade deadline, get into a little football later in the show. Up until Campus Buzz taking over at the top of the 8 o'clock hour. 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
1: If you're hearing this, you should be concerned about the Asian longhorned beetle, an invasive species that's destroying our trees. 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
0: Look up, look down, look around, look up, look down, look around, in the trees and on the ground, 'cause the ALB must be found.
1: Some signs of the ALB are dime-sized holes on tree trunks, a sawdust-like material called frass, and the beetle itself, with a long black body and white spots.

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1: Learn all the signs and how to report them at AsianLonghornedBeetle.com. 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
1: Look how he makes eye contact with his person.
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1: And finally, the loving face lick.
0: It's great how he just gets in there and, well, licks.
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1: If you're hearing this, you should be concerned about the Asian longhorn beetle, an invasive species that's destroying our trees. 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
0: Look up, look down, look around, look up, look down, look around. In the trees and on the ground, 'cause the ALB must be found.
1: Some signs of the ALB are dime-sized holes on tree trunks, a sawdust-like material called frass, and the beetle itself, with a long black body and white spots.

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1: Learn all the signs and how to report them at AsianLonghornedBeetle.com. 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
2: 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It's Empire Sports Talk. Russ Vacaturo, Blair Yusko here. All the way until 8 o'clock when Campus Buzz takes over at the top of the hour. Started off talking a little about the Luis Garcia trade. Luis Garcia going from the Nationals to the Yankees in exchange for four players highlighted by Yovani Cruz and last year's trade deadline acquisition of Jake Bird. We mentioned the Freddie Peralta deal a little bit that sends him to Tampa Bay in exchange for three prospects. We brought up the Tarek Skubal trade. The Tarek Skubal era in Detroit is now over. Two Cy Youngs, a triple crown for the former of the two. He goes out to Chavez Ravine, as does everybody else, in exchange for three prospects. One of which, Blair, did you see this? River Ryan, who's one of the prospects acquired by the Dodgers, or by the Tigers, is older than Juan Soto.
3: Yep.
2: He's still a prospect. I think he might still be a prospect for a reason.
3: He's like a, he's never going to have any
2: success. He's like Billy Madison down there.
3: Yeah, I think he made his debut in 24, hasn't seen the light of day since. He's like a Brennan Othman. He's rookie mainstay. Rookie camp mainstay every year.
2: Yeah,
3: he'll be 50. He'll be sitting in double A.
2: He'll have that first strikeout, and he'll pull like the Sergio Romo, throw the glove up in the air on his knees.
3: Yeah, he'll be that cool story when he's 39 years old on his last leg. He gets called up for a game, and when the Tigers are 60 games out of first place, he'll get called up and they'll throw him out there. Remember that Pirates player that did that, 2 years ago? He was like 38 or something, and he got called up for the first time. He was up for like 2 days, and they sent him back down. That's what he'll do.
2: I remember him. I know, funny enough, the Dodgers catcher, platooning with Dalton Rushing ever since Will Smith went down with the injury. He had spent like 10 years in the minors. Mm.

0: with them.
1: I remember him. I know, funny enough, the Dodgers catcher, platooning with Dalton Rushing ever since Will Smith went down with the injury. He had spent like 10 years in the minors. Mm. And then there was Mark Appel, was a first overall pick and hadn't gotten called up until like 2023. And he had gotten drafted in like 2014.
0: Yeah, that was Philly.
1: Yep.
0: Yeah.
1: He was one of the Houston picks along with Correa, and I'm blanking on the other one.
0: Yeah, that was, what, 22, I think he made his debut or something?
1: Was it 22?
0: Was like
1: it was recent.
0: 3 years ago now,
1: but
0: yeah.
1: It was like a near decade after his draft pick, which
0: yeah.
1: is nuts now because you see guys like Paul Skeens not only come up right away, but he's an all-star, wins a Cy Young
0: yeah.
1: a year later. Travis Bazzana.
0: Dylan Cruz, he's not very good, but he came
1: yep.
0: up right away.
1: Nick Kurtz was
0: Wyatt
1: right after.
0: Langford.
1: Langford,
0: yep.
1: Max Clark just got called up. It's
0: yep.
1: kind of the usual, but he's been great. Bazzano that went last year,
0: mm-hmm.
1: he got called, or 2 years ago now, I think, got called up right away. It was an all-star. You're seeing that a lot. Even, you see it a lot with the Angels. I think, like, we just brought up Zach Neto. Nolan Chanuel was the first, I think they were both the first players to get called up from their respective drafts. Christian Moore had seen a little bit of the MLB last year. And then there's the guys like J.J. Weatherholt, kind of on schedule, is probably going to win NL Rookie of the Year.
0: Yeah.
1: But yeah, you're seeing that a lot more now. These guys come up right away and excel.
0: Yeah, it's if you're generational talent, if you're good enough, if you're raking down in AAA, AA, minor leagues, you're gonna get called up. Like if you're good enough, they're gonna bring you up pretty quickly. I think that's what we knew about Skeens. He was as good as advertised from an LSU standpoint. He went up to, I think they called him up to, was it AAA almost right away? And he spent what, 2 months there, and he was already up at the majors. I think he started that game against the Cubs in May or June of that year.
1: Mm-hmm.
0: And he ended up starting the All-Star game. That's crazy to think. He was in the minor leagues to start for a few months, called up, started the All-Star game just, what, 8 months or so after being drafted? A year after being drafted, just about? It's crazy.
1: Pretty much, yeah. And you're looking like, I go back to 2022, was Jackson Holliday was the first overall pick. He's been in and out of being hurt, being productive.
0: Terrible.
1: 2021, Henry Davis flat out blows.
0: Yeah.
1: 2020 was Torkelson. Took him years to kind of find his footing. Has been better as of late, as was 2019 with, 2018 was Casey Mize, same thing. Both in Detroit, both look like flat out busts, and then later in their career became something. Mize will probably be dealt
0: yeah.
1: in the next couple of hours.
0: He was scratched.
1: Yep. Just like Peralta and Soriano, some of these guys. 2019, you had Adley Rutschman, who's kind of been on the trade block.
0: Mm-hmm. Another Yankee lefty bat that they're in love with.
1: See, he's actually a switch, isn't he? But now,
0: yeah, you're right, he is.
1: It makes no sense now. You brought up
0: yeah, you're right.
1: We were talking in the break. You saw a report about Ben Rice, potentially the move of Ben Rice going to catcher is what looks the most plausible for the Yankees. We were talking, I was saying, if I'm sacrificing one of those two between Rice and the newly acquired Garcia and taking a positional defensive hit, I would rather do it with Garcia at second than tinker with Ben Rice's production, having him play not just a different position, the most, you know, the one that takes the biggest toll on your body.
0: Yeah, I'm right there with you. I would not mess with Ben Rice at all and switch positions at all. Very limited catcher experience last year at the major league level. He's hitting. He's having an MVP caliber season. Keep it that way. Don't tinker with his offensive success or threaten his offensive success to try and move him down from a positional standpoint. This is also another example, too. Here we go again. The Yankees thinking about playing guys out of position. How many guys in this infield on this team are out of position, not in the right spots, and they're one of the worst defensive teams in baseball? Just go out there and get another catcher, and I agree with you. I would actually move as bad as he is at second. The bat would make up for the weaknesses from a Luis Garcia standpoint if he comes here and rakes like he has with the Nationals. Luis Garcia at second. You're also just better. Garcia at second, Ben Rice at first. Let's say Jeffers, for the sake of the conversation, catcher. You're right there, you're just better, as opposed to, and maybe let's say Goldschmidt if it's a lefty DHing, or Stanton, or insert whatever DH there, fully healthy, let's say Judge and Stanton are back, Stanton DH against a righty, let's say, Garcia at second, Rice at first, Jeffers at catcher, Stanton DH, Judge and right, Grisham center, Bellinger left, you figure out, I mean, Caballero, McMahon, you're going to get pretty much nothing there. Unless if you go out and bring in a Devers, which I don't see happening.
1: Jones off the bench.
0: Yeah, Jones off the bench. A Jazz off the bench as well. Look, say what you want about Jazz this year. He's had a few big late-inning homers this season.

0: He's been clutch. So bring him in a 7th, 8th, 9th inning spot, late game situation. He's had a lot of success against the Nationals being one of those, against that terrible bullpen. He's done it a lot this year. So Jazz late inning guy, you're actually better, more well-rounded that way than having three first basemen, essentially.
1: Would you consider putting Jazz back at third? I know they tried that, didn't work. But
0: yeah, I mean, defensively, it's a concern. That's the problem, is how many holes are you going to have defensively? Because Garcia's a liability at second. Jazz would be a liability at third. Caballero is fine defensively. He can't hit. Volpe's useless. He stinks at everything. Ben Rice is fine at first. He's not an elite defender, but he's fine. And you don't need your first baseman to be an elite defender. Look, offensively, that's going to be your best lineup if Jazz is at third. If your infield left to right is Ben Rice, Luis Garcia, Caballero, Jazz, Jeffers catching, Judge in right, Grisham in center, Bellinger left, Stan DH. That's the best lineup you'll come up with. Assuming the only other bat they get, if I had to guess, the only other bat they're going to get is a catcher. Maybe another outfield bat. I don't think they're bringing anybody else in the left side of the infield. But that's the problem. Do you want to risk that defensively?
1: Yeah, because I think you could only take so many of those risks offensively.
0: Yeah.
1: Like, one or two isn't a big deal. It's kind of like what you said with taking the hitting, sacrificing some offense for some plus defenders.
0: And that's,
1: you can only do so many times.
0: But yeah, and especially a game like where Fried's pitching, you're not going to want Jazz at third. High ground ball rate, you're not going to want Jazz at third. That's been part of the pitching success, is the defense from like McMahon's standpoint has been phenomenal. If you're going to win a lot of these tight, close games, the defense is so much more under the radar and so much more under stress, if you will. I don't know if you could take those risks. I mean, this team booted the ball around against the Dodgers. It's a big reason they lost. The bullpen blew it. Yeah. Boone was terrible with the bullpen management, and they booted the ball around all series, especially, obviously, in Game 5 being the highlight of it, the meltdown.
1: Even the White Sox series, the Sanchez game.
0: Oh, yeah. It's terrible. And I go watch the Somerset Patriots on Friday, and they do the same thing. They're a disgrace, too. They're three errors. Oh, they're dreadful. They can't field either. It runs in the system. Well, and that's the reality. That's the truth, though. Like, the Yankees don't preach fundamentals. Think about all the Yankees that have come up. What's one common denominator? None of them can field. I mean, Wells is average as a field. He can't. Wells is awful. Forget him. He's not even going to be a factor. Like, the Wells conversation's over with. Dominguez is dreadful in the field. Volpe's dreadful. That Gold Glove's the biggest fluke I've ever seen.
1: How about, I know they won the game, but the drop pop up.
0: Yeah.
1: Bro had to bring in Bednar.
0: Ben Rice is fine as a first baseman, and that's the problem. Like, Rosario, when he was actually hitting at the beginning of the year, terrible as a fielder. But that's the construction of the Yankees. You got guys that can field but can't hit. Some guys that could hit but can't field. Rosario can't even do that anymore. And then guys that can't do either. Dominguez can't do either. Volpe can't do either. Rosario can't do either. Wells can't do either. Grisham is great in center. Terrible bat. Schumann's... And he can't hit.
1: That's the whole lineup.
0: Yeah.
1: Is one or the other. If not neither.
0: Yeah, no, there's all, we could count on one finger the well-rounded players on the Yankees. Stanton doesn't even count because he can't play the field. So, Judge, fully healthy lineup. The guys that could do both. Judge, Bellinger, Rice, that's it right now.
1: Yeah.
0: Because Jazz hasn't hit this year.
1: Caballero hasn't hit.
0: Volpe can't do either. McMahon can't hit. Rosario can't do either. Spencer Jones, too early, but he's getting hot as a hitter, but like, I'm not going to... Spencer Jones isn't a starter.
1: Dominguez really can't do either.
0: Yeah, Dominguez can't do either.
1: If you want to say he could do one,
0: it's sad we compared this guy to an alien.
1: Yeah.
0: And we thought he was some generational talent. He stinks.
1: How is he the one that got that nickname?
0: Number one prospect in baseball, and he was like 17 years old.
1: Well, we were in middle school.
0: Yeah, we've been hearing about this guy since he was 5.
1: MLB The Show 20, I think, was the earliest he was getting Future Stars cards.
0: Yep. It's unbelievable. But that's the issue. So, like, let's say Luis Garcia wouldn't even fall into that category. Because

0: they put him at second, he can't field.
1: Well, all right, so how many names on the market would you, like, realistically on the market, would you say are both?
0: Luis Arraez.
1: Otto Lopez.
0: Otto Lopez, Xavier Edwards, Jeffers, Goodman.
1: Neto can't field.
0: Neto can't field. Abrams.
1: Can't field.
0: Can't field. The Nationals are terrible defensively, especially up the middle. I think he might be near the top of the league in errors. Not that they're going
1: right
0: to get Abrams.
1: Door.
0: Yeah.
1: Stowers, I think, is okay.
0: I think Hicks is fine. But,
1: I mean, if you could get Adley, he's both.
0: Yeah, Adley's both. Yeah, I mean.
1: And I don't think there's. The bigger names were the pitchers. Like,
0: yeah. No, it's not a great. It's not a great deadline for bats. I mean, Isak Paredes, maybe.
1: Yeah, he's the epitome of a pull hitter, too. So if you bring in him as a... And Houston's on a heater. They're probably contending for the division.
0: Yeah,
1: they're winning the division.
0: Jeremy Peña was thrown out there, but that's not happening.
1: He's heating up now.
0: Yeah, and the Astros have made it pretty clear, according to all reports, that they're not interested in dealing him, which I don't blame them. I never thought that it was a realistic possibility, but you talk about a guy that could do both. Talk about a guy that would instantly come in here and provide as a... I mean, Peña is miles ahead of... Peña slumping is better than Caballero and Volpe. It's not particularly close. But that never felt like a real thing. And I've seen a lot of Matt Chapman. He's a right-handed McMahon. I want nothing to do with him. He
1: Correa
0: can't hit.
1: On the one leg is up there with Caballero.
0: Yeah.
1: Or Danny heard something else. I mean, I talk about, by the way, almost, you know, that was something I was ticked off about at the time. Did they dodge a bullet? The Mets did with the Correa.
0: Yeah, going back to the backing out of the
1: who
0: deal.
1: Who were the two teams that were going to sign him to 15 years something 5 years ago? Them and the Giants. Look at where they both are in the NL standings.
0: Yeah, it's a good point. Right at the bottom.
1: Yeah.
0: And, you know, another name I've seen, but he's another one. You talk about a right-handed hitting outfielder, because that's been something the Yankees have been linked to, is Adele. Joe Adele, but he's having a rough offensive season.
1: He's one
0: streaky.
1: Of the best defenders,
0: but yeah,
1: too,
0: defensively he's excellent. But do the Yankees really need defense in the outfield? Like, if they're healthy, they don't. Judge, Grisham, and Bellinger is as good as it gets in the outfield from a defensive standpoint. Like, Grisham's not a good hitter, but he's excellent in center, and Bellinger is excellent in left, and Judge is very good in right.
1: They got too many outfielders already anyway.
0: Yeah.
1: We brought up Jones, and I mean, Schumann is, forget about it.
0: Yeah, and you make a good point. That's why I don't know why they're so heavily on getting a right-handed outfielder, and that's why maybe it tells you they don't think Judge is going to come back. The real issue with this team, the big issue, another reason why I'm not going to say the Luis Garcia Jr. move is a home run, they need a guy, they don't have, the left side of the infield is still a major issue. It's still a major, major problem.
1: Ketel Marte was a name I saw tossed around, but they started winning.
0: Yeah. With Moreno too was another name.
1: Yeah, but he's been one of the better catchers.
0: They're right in the mix in the wild card. Why would they give him up?
1: And you brought up Suzuki.
0: And who are we kidding? Cashman's not going to get these top end guys. He loves to settle for B.

0: C and D.
1: Dumb
0: and Dumber.
1: The thing I'll say though with Suzuki is, I mean, talk about well in the wild card mix. They're definitively the first wild card. But we saw it with Bellinger was a two and done. We saw it with Kyle Tucker was a one and done. Like, they make some bizarre transactions. They let Bellinger walk to get Tucker. They let Tucker walk to get Bregman. Like, would it surprise me if, I mean, they had PCA ban eights to start the year. Like, way they operate is really weird as an organization. And their pitching staff, I mean, we brought up Peterson's looking like an ace again. I mean, they got Justin Steele should be coming back pretty soon. And talking about the D-backs, Corbin Burns, I heard his name on an injury report the other day. He's coming back. So, like, some of these teams that are not only in the mix are going to bring back some of their internal reinforcements that the Yankees don't even know if they can rely on.
0: Yeah.
1: One of which is an annual, you know, unreliable piece, and the other one's your most important piece.
0: You know who's another one on the trade block this year, giving us flashbacks to last deadline, is Eugenio Suarez. He's been awful in Cincy. McMahon and Suarez, either way, you're screwed.
1: Trash and garbage.
0: Yeah.
1: He went back to Cincinnati, too. It was a little bit of a return spot because we went back to Seattle. It was great. I mean, look at some of the guys Seattle were, that were a big part of their ALCS run last year that have gone elsewhere, been a dud. I mean, Suarez, Polanco, you know, we're up against it. We got to throw to a break in a second. But did you see the Lou Gehrig with ALS comparison to Jorge Polanco?
0: Yeah. It was like 143. Polanco's under 100.
1: So let me pull it up. It was Meek Phil. Shout out Meek Phil at Barstool.
0: You talk about, though, while you're pulling that up, a guy that can't do either right now is Suarez. Because Suarez isn't a good fielder. He can't. His big thing was always the power, and that was the big debate with the Yankee fan last year was, do you take the defense with McMahon or do you take the power with Suarez? I always rather the power with Suarez because I thought the drop-off between Suarez's glove and McMahon's bat was greater in terms of McMahon's bat. Like, the weakness of McMahon's bat and the weakness of Suarez's glove, I always thought McMahon's bat was the weaker part, if that makes sense, of the two weaknesses.
1: Mm-hmm.
0: But either way, Suarez would have been a disaster.
1: And Suarez is a lot like Gallo in terms of if he's not homer and he's striking out.
0: Yeah. Yeah.
1: So Lou Gehrig, this is Meek Phil on Twitter. Lou Gehrig in his final season while battling ALS, slashed 143 average, 273 on base, 143 slug. Since coming off the injured list, Jorge Polanco is batting 091 with an on base of 130 and a slug of 114. Add that up, a 244 OPS in 13 games.
0: He's been dreadful.
1: That's being generous.
0: You know who is an interesting name too? Willie Castro. He could play everywhere.
1: Yeah, he's a utility. Sure,
0: he's having a good year.
1: Yeah. Didn't he get traded last year?
0: Yeah, he was Minnesota, Chicago, and he's been with the Rockies this year. That we've talked a lot about that offense. They've got some pieces there, but
1: and it's funny you bring them up because they're not going. It's funny, Goodman's probably the best one, and he has been talked about.
0: Yeah,
1: but they're not going to trade a Rumfield. They're not going to trade a Karros. They're not going to trade a Johnston or a Carrick. But think about the two names that we brought up a little while ago that were once the kingpins of that lineup that are no longer the case, Ezekiel Tovar and Brenton Doyle. And are they the prettiest of moves? No, but they kind of fit your dumpster diving bill with Cashman.
0: Yeah.
1: And, I mean, this is count your chickens before they hatch because, you know, is Tovar at his worst any worse than Amed Rosario? He's definitively a better, better defender, faster runner.
0: Mm-hmm. Yeah, you could steal.
1: Doyle.
0: And the Yankees, from an offensive standpoint, need more of that. Instead, you got Dominguez over sliding at third.
1: Yeah.
0: Guy doesn't even know how to slide. The problem with Castro is he's a big core split.
1: Is he?
0: He's hitting like 300 at cores with like an OPS over 800. Away, he's like hitting 212. That's
1: a
0: concern.
1: He's also fast. Like, if he falls apart, you could use him as, like, a pinch runner.
0: Yeah. So, 824 OPS at home, 311 batting average. Away, same, right, 167 at-bats at home, 165 away. So, it's a very even split. 212 on the road with a 675 OPS. That's a concern. Although, McMahon was a reverse split guy, and he's not panned out, so take that as, you know, what you will. He's good against right. He's got about the same numbers against righties and lefties.
1: And here's another stat. You ready? Jorge Polanco had a lower batting

0: average in July than one-armed pitcher Jim Abbott did in his career.
1: Yeah, I saw that one, too.
0: Polanco hit 083 in July. Jim Abbott, with the one hand and a pitcher, hit 095. And the funniest part is, the whole knock with the Polanco was you brought him in as Pete Alonso's first base replacement, and that hasn't even been the biggest problem with him. I think for the most part everybody was fine with bringing in his bat. It was the fact that you brought in a career middle infielder to talk about it. Just talk
1: out of
0: about
1: position.
0: The Padres. Look no further than Queens talking about having everything blank backwards and positionally. Yep. You don't even have a first baseman on the. You have Jared Young's your only first baseman on the roster, and that hasn't even been the biggest problem with Polanco.
1: He's been a disaster.
0: He's the worst. He's the worst Met of my lifetime, and that's a very crowded
1: something.
0: Conversation. I think there's a new addition to the conversation every year. A Darren Ruff, Helsley, Mullins you could throw
1: Darren
0: in there.
1: Darren Ruff.
0: I hated that move from the start. We traded four people for him. J.D. Davis was traded for him. And tore the cover off another Met Yankee.
1: Yep.
0: Was great out with the Giants to start, then fell apart.
1: He was. He had a few games where he was hitting cleanup for the Yankees, and Jamai Jones was leading off.
0: Yeah, Willie Calhoun. Oh. I mean, we've had a fall from grace.
1: I have no doubt in my mind Willie can bang Aaron Boone.
0: By the way, Jamai Jones, not too bad with the Red Hot Red Sox right now.
1: Yeah. How about that?
0: Carlos Narvaez behind the plate.
1: Caleb Durbin was...
0: Wasn't he a Patriot last year? Because I remember what you were talking about it with the sports broadcast camp.
1: Yeah, they sent him over
0: for
1: Williams. Devin Williams.
0: Yeah, and then he was sent for Kyle Harrison, which looked horrible. And Durbin's been one of the best bats in the league the last month.
1: Yeah, he's been hot. Red hot with the
0: Look at that
1: Red
0: lineup.
1: Sox.
0: You look at...
1: They're only two back of the Yankees in the loss column.
0: And
1: the Yankees have to watch out.
0: This show, I think Mendy had gotten fired already. It was like that weekend. And we looked at the two other examples of managers that were let go midseason, and it's ironic because
1: they're kind of flipping places. And you've got the questions, the comments with Don Mattingly and Harper. Seems like there might be a little bit of a rift between the two. Did you see the Harper comments about needing bats, and Don Mattingly's like, you know, that's Bryce. He's gonna say something like that or whatever.
0: And you go back to Harper and Don.

0: Rowski earlier in the year.
1: Yeah, with out of his prime.
0: Yeah.
1: Yep.
0: You know, it's funny you say that. I didn't even think about Philly with the decline. I was more so looking at Boston. I mean, they were people that said the Mets couldn't win 12 in a row as quick as they lost 12 in a row. Now this team feasibly can't because they're a disgrace, but it's possible, and the Red Sox did it. And the last time we did this show, I wasn't even thinking about the decline with Philly, the fact that they're legitimately swapping places, but Philly had gotten red hot. Boston had yet to do so, and we were using that to kind of combat the impact of firing Carlos Mendoza. Was that sometimes it works, sometimes it doesn't. And you just brought up a great point, the fact that you saw a 180 with both.
1: Yeah.
0: And the Mets have remained flatlined.
1: Yeah, the Mets have been a disaster through it all. Red Sox look like you had the two examples. We always also go back to the Rob Thompson example when they fired Girardi, as, you know, the Phillies obviously got hot, made the World Series that year, had playoff experiences or playoff appearances each of the next, three seasons. But the Phillies got off to the hot start after they fired Rob Thompson, bringing in Don Mattingly. They've now been on a 3-7 stretch over the last 10, I believe. Still have the final wild card spot in the National League, but the Padres, who have gotten hot a little bit here, 7-3 in their last 10. Machado's hit a little bit more recently. They've got themselves much in the mix there, that and a wild card. I mean, the wild card in general is tight in really both leagues. Obviously very weak in the American League, but it's crazy. The Tigers, who are selling off pieces, are only 3 games back of that final wild card spot. And it's crazy to think that you look at a team like the Pirates, 3.5 back, Marlins, Padres. Marlins are just on that huge losing streak. They're still only 1.5 back. But the Red Sox look buried. They look done. They're now 59-51, 2 back of the Yankees in the loss column. 4-game winning streak after their 15-game streak ended up ending. 7-3 in their last 10. And the Phillies are 59-53. Who would have thought that 2 months ago? Nobody could have predicted that the Phillies and the Red Sox, the two teams that fired their manager, the Red Sox and the Phillies would have the same record on the second day of August, or right around the same record in terms of 59-51 for Boston, 59-53 for Philly. It's crazy.
0: And it's weird, too, because two of the biggest impact names for the Red Sox have been offseason acquisitions that the Mets went 0-for on.
1: Yep.
0: Bichette and Peralta now being gone. Polanco is probably the worst Met ever. Robert has looked all right, but like the injury history lined up. Guy's always missed time his whole career, comes here and misses time like he always has in his career.
1: Yep.
0: Weaver's been great. Williams, I think, has been better than his stats show. Like, if you look at his save percentage, it's like 90%. It's just the ones that he's blown have been horrible. But I don't think he's been as bad as people say. But I'm not going to sit here and defend the guy. And then you look at the Red Sox offseason. Wilson Contreras has had the best season of his career somehow. It's kind of just like Kyle Schwarber, which was funny. Those two matched up in the Home Run Derby, both members of the 2016 Chicago Cubs that caught. And one's a bona fide DH. The other one's been a first baseman who have gone on to their careers and aged, you know, gone on elsewhere with their careers, aged like wine. And then Sonny Gray. Talk about failed Yankee deadline acquisitions. There he is up at Fenway, having probably the best season of his career, too. Two Cardinals last year go to Boston, have complete 180s in their career on the wrong side of 30. And, if Bo Bichette and Freddie Peralta went to Boston and Wilson Contreras and Sonny Gray went to Queens, do you think we'd be talking about their same respective seasons?
1: No, definitely not about Sonny Gray. I think Sonny Gray is the prime, I don't want to say small market, but he would have failed here. It would have been Devin Williams, Yankee Mets. It would have been Frankie Montas, Yankee Mets. You go through the list of Yankee Mets that failed in this city. I think Sonny Gray would have been a part of that conversation.
0: And
1: Wilson Contreras also looked like he was on the kind of downward part of his career.
0: 100%.
1: And he's revived himself. Now, the guy's got anger issues, but
0: you know, I was
1: that's
0: just
1: going to
0: get right into that. There's a whole other thing. You talk about the impact of a torn apart clubhouse and how the Mets are the only team, which, by the way, this isn't a Lindor defense. I started the show by saying I'll drive him to the airport myself if he needs an Uber. But people say the Mets are the only team that can't deal with a fractured clubhouse. I mean, Wilson Contreras and Jaron Duran look like they want to kill each other. Did you see out in Oakland? Yep. I mean, Duran has had his own issues in the past, some more extreme than others in his case, but he's had a tendency of kind of losing his temper. Wilson Contreras, every other day is in the news. The whole

0: thing with Cade Cavalli. He gets hit in the head every other day by a pitch. I'm not trying to laugh at that, but like, I mean, his hit by pitch rate's insane. He's always getting ticked off about something.
1: It all started with Will Warren too. Pitched inside on him because he crowds the plate. He was getting mad at Will Warren after they walked him. It's unbelievable.
0: They got Chapman. We don't even have to get into his temper.
1: Oh, forget
0: closing
1: about it.
0: Another guy that's looked phenomenal.
1: Yeah.
0: And at this time last year was a trade conversations, and even as early as this year.
1: He looked like the prime hot reliever on the market before Boston got hot, where they're not going to deal him now.
0: I mean, talk about all these, you know, mercenaries that are having career years and they're not getting younger. And then you have, on the other hand, some guys like Sedain Rafaela, might be the most underrated bat in the league. He's phenomenal. Caleb Durbin was kind of very Mets-like when they turned Rafael Devers into Kyle Harrison. And was kind of similar to once upon a time when Anthony Davis put up like a triple-double in his first game as a Maverick, and people said Nico Harrison might have been onto something with the Luka trade, and then the rest was history. People thought that the Devers trade might have been a win for Boston when you saw Kyle Harrison dealing, and Devers to this point hasn't been a great San Francisco Giant, and they turned right around and turned Caleb Durbin from the borderline all-star in Milwaukee his 1 year with the Brewers into an unplayable third base. I think at one point he had the worst OPS in the league, and he's turning around. They got Monasterio from Milwaukee. He's been good. Willy Abreu's doing this. I mean, all of a sudden, everything's clicking for Boston. And this is all without Garrett Crochet.
1: Yep.
0: So, and Bayo's been terrible. Like, their prospects have not necessarily all panned out either. And they had Garrett Whitlock fell off the face of the earth. Tanner Houck fell off the face of the earth. Tristan Casas, I don't even think, is still with the organization. Jaron Duran is terrible. And Roman Anthony fell off the face of the earth.
1: How about Bobby Dalbec?
0: Kristen Campbell.
1: Yeah.
0: I mean, what this team once was a couple years ago was no longer... The turnaround with the organization's unbelievable. And Roman Anthony, I thought in the offseason, was getting a little overrated. I mean, I would see like those, I could name two, I could name three, I could name 20 videos, and people would keep going and going. I mean, I was saying the guy played half a year. And now you don't even think of them as, you know, as part of the solution there. Because if they've been cooking this much without him, who are you kicking that? I mean, I guess Duran's the easy kick off the outfield, but yeah, Dahlbeck's. There's another. Who's the other corner infielder? I'm forgetting. Dahlbeck was a failure.
1: Yeah.
0: Oh, Marcelo Meyer's been nothing.
1: Yeah, and you know what's funny? Dahlbeck got off to the good start, I think, in the COVID year with Ron Roenick. Remember the 2020 season where Cora was suspended?
0: Oh, yeah. Yep. He managed the 1 year and Cora came back.
1: And then Cora came back in 21.
0: Let me look at their farm system. Like, this is the game you could play, and I'll say something, go back to Scooble. Like, I saw somebody say, how do the Dodgers, or how do the Tigers get, at best, the Dodgers' number 5 prospect for Tarek Scooble? Well, go back in time. Tarek Skubal peaked as a number 5 prospect in the Tigers system. You never know. We played the Yankee prospect card. If somebody told you through all the Jason Dominguez's, Volpe's, Wells of the world, Clint Frazier's, that Cam Schlittler would be called up in the middle of August, we're almost at the 1 year anniversary. He got called up. I remember was listening to Evan and Tiki. It was like a rain delay, and they called him up for the following start.
1: Jeter Downs.
0: Yep. That was with the Betts trade. It was Downs, it was Verdugo, and Connor Wong.
1: Yep. Remember Franchi Cordero? Yankees legend.
0: Willie Calhoun.
1: Jake Bowers, Billy McKinney. Billy McKinney, another New York baseball circuit.
0: I think, yeah.
1: Another stiff.
0: Multiple stops with both.
1: Yep.
0: IKF, I think, is with the Red Sox.
1: Yep.
0: Romy Gonzalez.
1: Icon Field.
0: My gosh. Yeah, Anthony Siegler was part of the Durbin trade, too. And if you go back to their... I brought up Christian Campbell. And they gave him the bag right away.
1: Yep.
0: They kind of did like the Jackson Merrill type contract you saw with Connor Griffin recently. If you put here, I'm trying to pull up their top 10 prospects. We actually got to cut to a break in a second. So let's do that now real quick. 89.5 FM SOU. Ross Fokatura, Blair Yusko. All the way up until the top of the hour when Campus Buzz takes over here on 89.5 FM WSOU Seton Pirate Radio.
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1: If you're hearing this, you should be concerned about the Asian longhorned beetle, an invasive species that's destroying our trees. 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
0: Look up, look down, look around. Look up, look down, look around. In the trees and on the ground, 'cause the ALB must be found.
1: Some signs of the ALB are dime-sized holes on tree trunks, a sawdust-like material called frass, and the beetle itself, with a long black body and white spots.
0: Look up, look down, look around. Look up, look down, look around. In the trees and on the ground, 'cause the ALB must be found.
1: Learn all the signs and how to report them at AsianLonghornedBeetle.com. 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
2: 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It's Russ Vocatero, Blair Yusko got you for a little more than a half hour to go. Last segment, talking a little more about the trade deadline. Some teams that have kind of gotten in the mix late, other teams that have fallen out of it a bit, and kind of the rare deadline where there's no, I'd say there's no, like, you got the Dodgers of the world or the buyers, Mets are bona fide sellers, but for the most part, you have a lot of kind of like a hybrid. I mean, you got a team like the Yankees trading a once significant setup slash partial closer in Camilo Duvall, just trying to find any suitor for him, and the next day turn around and trade for the best slugger in the National League in Luis Garcia Jr., a trade that went down in the past couple hours. And then we're talking about, you know, kind of seeing the trends of prospect pipelines across the league. We just got into, like, the Red Sox, and you see how guys like Tristan Casas, Jeter Downs, Bobby Dalbec was their top three prospects in 2021, Blair.
3: It's crazy.
2: None of which are even considered. Two of them are out of the organization, one of which is basically all but outcasted out of it in Casas. And you even go back to last year when it was Anthony Campbell and Marcelo Mayer.

0: Wheeler 1, 2, and 3, all three of which haven't been part of the equation as well. And Connolly early was just traded for Curtis Meade, also from the Nationals, who we brought up had the hand injury. But all things considered now, Blair, is there a name you like actively want aside from, like, you know, the pipe dream of Mason Miller, who sounds like is off the board? Is there a specific bat that you're looking to get more than anybody?
1: I mean, Goodman would be another dream scenario. I don't see it happening. I would gladly take Ryan Jeffers. I would take Jeffers over Rutschman, but I think the Yankees seem to be interested in Rutschman, although the Yankees tend to, at some of these deadlines, a lot of these smoke, a lot of the rumors don't end up panning out to be true. Like, Luis Garcia kind of came out of nowhere today. You didn't really hear much about Luis Garcia over the last few days. A lot of it was C.J. Abrams, if the Yankees were going to target somebody from the Nationals. You've seen this a lot at deadlines where the guys that get linked to the Yankees a ton, a lot of the reports, you continue to hear reports that the Yankees are engaged in conversations, closely engaged in deep conversations for Adley Rutschman. We'll see if that all plays out. I mean, I would take Adley Rutschman. I would take Goodman and Jeffers over him. I don't want the Tyler Stevensons of the world. Langeliers is out of the equation, obviously done for the year. I think there is that. I think you've got to get a Rutschman. You got to come away with Rutschman, Jeffers, or Goodman. One of those three. Like, if you're dropping down to a tier below, that's where you look at Cashman and it's like, we're doing this again, where we're settling for the third, fourth, fifth best option out there. In terms of relief pitchers, I don't think Mason Miller

0: is happening at this point. That would be a dream. Not happening. I don't see it. I would take Wandy Peralta back. A lot of times it's guys that kind of come out of the middle of nowhere. Like, I would take Brooks Raley. Obviously, Minter's already got traded. I want nothing to do with Weaver back in the Bronx. I don't think the Yankees would do that. So from a Met standpoint, Raley's the main one that I would take. Yennier Cano I liked, but he already got extended from Baltimore just a few days ago, so they locked him up, so I don't see that happening. Maybe an Andrew Kittredge, a guy that's on a one-year deal in Baltimore. Yankees could potentially go on at him. Daniel Lynch from the Royals, 2 years of control through 2028. Royals today dealt, or the other day dealt, Falter and Lane Thomas to the Braves, so they're clearly selling off pieces, which they should. They've been a disaster this year. So I look at somebody like Daniel Lynch as maybe an option. Those are some of the names. I mean, a lot of times relievers, they'll pick up a guy that nobody's talking about. So to kind of dig deep, like that would be like an Andrew Kittredge of the world, somebody like that. But I think two relievers, a catcher, and then infield-wise, I don't see them making another move. I mean, maybe C.J. Abrams, but I don't see that happening. Pena's not available. I don't see Willie Castro happening. I think Willie Castro would be a nice move. He is hitting at an incredible power rate this year. He's got 12 home runs already this year. His career high is 12 home runs. A lot of that has to do with cores. So how would his bat translate back down to sea level? That's certainly a question, but you would have him for an extra year of control as well through 27, two-year deal he signed with the Rockies. So you would have kind of that utility, super utility type of player who hits well against both righties and lefties. He's a pretty even split guy. So I would take somebody like a Willie Castro. But in terms of infielders, there's not many right-handed infielding bats that the Yankees can go out and get. A lot of these guys are lefties. If they're going to go out and get Devers, he would fall into that conversation or that label. Abrams as well would fall under that label too. So that's where I'm thinking at this point. Another bat, some of the outfielders, we've heard some Taylor Ward rumors. I don't necessarily love Taylor Ward, but if he's a righty bat, pretty solid defensively, fine. Joe Adell I've seen tossed out there just because the Angels are always sellers this time of year. He's another one that could field but can't hit. I think the Yankees need more pop in the outfield if they're going to do that, especially if there's a chance Judge doesn't return. Joe Adell's kind of repetitive. When you factor in like Grisham, who's somebody that's struggling from the plate but can provide defensively, it's not a great deadline. It really isn't. It isn't a great deadline for right-handed bats. It's not a great deadline for improving your lineup. And they went out and grabbed Luis Garcia. The Yankees needed bats. They got a bat, so I'm not going to complain from that standpoint. The Yankees are a better baseball team right now than they were before we started the show. I'm not denying that. I have questions about the fit. I have questions about how Luis Garcia is going to perform here in general. He's in the middle of a career year. The guy has never played a postseason game in his life. He has spent his entire career with the Nationals. Most of that time, they've been irrelevant. So I do have questions about the pressure in this market, because I could see a move like this, a guy that's kind of come out of, I don't want to say nowhere, because he's been a solid, consistent hitter with the Nationals, but he's broken out this year. Right? He was never a top-end slugging guy. This is the first time he's slugged over 500 in his career. First time he's had an OPS over 800 in his career. He's been a consistent mid-700 OPS guy. He's broken out this season. So does he come here and fall apart? I wouldn't be stunned. So I do have concerns there, and we talked about it a lot early in the show. I have my concerns about how it fits in from a positional standpoint. I hate the idea of playing Ben Rice at catcher. I don't want to mess with him, but if the Yankees feel that's what gives them the best lineup, and if it's Ben Rice at catcher or going out and getting, I don't know, Tyler Stevenson, I guess you'd probably prefer Ben Rice's bat at that point, but I don't want to mess with him in general in the middle of a monster season MVP campaign. So more work to do. Another bat, and most likely that bat comes in the form of a catcher and two relievers.
1: Yeah.
0: Three more trades I'm hoping by 6 p.m. tomorrow.
1: And I wonder, not like you'd have the room for it, because one of the things I heard with Scoobal, forgot who said it, I think it might have been Jason Benetti, the Tigers play-by-play guy, but he said something along the lines of, you know, a team being out there, not so much trading, obviously, to get the services of Scoobal, but more so to prevent other teams in the race from having his services instead. And when you look at a name like an Adley Rutschman, I mean, yeah, you would be paying a hefty price. I think the Orioles have been hell-bent on trying to get rid of him. with Samuel Bassayo coming up, they draft.

0: If they're in a comfortable one seed as the wild card, you're still right there in the mix for the division. We brought up the Rays bolstering their rotation. You would think bolstering their rotation, bringing in Freddie Peralta, who I fully expect to not only rebound back to what he once was in Milwaukee, but maybe even surpass that. And, you know, we brought up Boston being in the race. You got to expect them to be, you know, fringe buyers. We've brought up the Meade trade before. I think they'll be aggressive. And even, you know, some of the younger up-and-coming teams like the White Sox that you could think are a year ahead, but I don't think they're looking at it from that approach. I mean, Houston's always aggressive for better or worse, usually for better, and they're one of the hottest teams in the league right now, and they have the championship pedigree with their second baseman and their MVP DH. So I don't know. I think there's going to be competition in this market, and that's not, the Peralta trade today isn't stopping the Rays from, you know, bolstering up even more all around their diamonds. So yep. It'll be interesting for sure.
1: Yeah, and when you look at the Rays too, like, they're another team that is in the market for Jeffers. You've heard some Victor Caratini rumors as well. Both Minnesota catchers as well, actually, because while Jeffers was out, Caratini filled that role really nicely. Mm-hmm. He's been a name that's been tossed around trade rumors. You look at the Rays, though, they need some catching help, too. So they went out and added Peralta. They're a team in that division fighting with the Yankees that potentially could swoop in and get somebody like Jeffers. Their catching situation has been pretty bad this year. They got, Nick Fortes, who hasn't provided much from
0: Hunter Fiducia.
1: Yeah, Hunter Fiducia, who's been pretty bad.
0: Maybe we could bring back Ben Rortvedt.
1: Yeah. Jeez.
0: Another guy was met for like a week.
1: There was a while where I didn't think he was real. All we did was hear about this guy. You never saw him.
0: At catching, that should be usually is like a revolving door, you know?
1: Yeah. So. But Tampa's aggressive, and they already got Freddie Peralta. Team that's in the market for a catcher, too, so we'll see how that plays out with the Yankees. And the Yankees are obviously already back in the division fighting for a pennant. So we'll see where things stand there.
0: So who do you think is in right now? If you had to call the postseason, let's go league by league. We'll start off with the AL. You think Tampa and the Yankees, either order, they're both in safe.
1: Yeah, Tampa, Yankees are in. I think Chicago's in. I like the Luis Castillo move.
0: Yeah, that's one we didn't get into. Sir Anthony Dominguez.
1: You know who's another name? Randy Arozarena, I've seen thrown around.
0: Yeah.
1: I've seen him to a Yankee conversation, if you want to spark that up again. Good right-handed bat. I don't see it happening. But another name to throw out there for the sake of throwing out there. But Tampa, Yankees, Chicago, the AL West is a disaster. Astros are hot. I would probably say I trust them out of any of those teams to make it. So I guess Houston.
0: That would be my pick, yeah.
1: Yeah, in terms of wild card, we already mentioned the Yankees. I don't see Seattle making it. I don't see Baltimore making it. Detroit, those teams I think are out of the conversation. Toronto as well. I would look at probably Cleveland. I think probably the way it is, especially if Minnesota deals Jeffers. They seem to be more in a selling mindset.
0: Yeah, Cleveland just always seems to find a way.
1: Yeah, they always find a way. Even last year when they looked like they were dead in the water, they found a way.
0: They won the division.
1: Yeah.
0: Not mattering because the team that blew it in their favor wound up knocking them off in a two-game wild card series.
1: It's a good point. But Yankees, Red Sox, Guardians, three division winners, Tampa, Chicago, Houston. I could see Cleveland coming back and winning the division. So either one of Cleveland or Chicago, I think Tampa wins the East. I don't think the Yankees win the East. And in terms of National League, from the East, division winners, Brewers and Dodgers, those are easy.
0: Mm-hmm.
1: I mean, the Brewers are 6.5 up. I don't see them letting go. And forget about it. The Dodgers aren't giving up that lead. So those are your two division winners. In terms of the AL East, I think it's going to be the Braves, obviously.
0: I think that's more on ice than the NL Central, honestly.
1: Yeah, they're 8 up.
0: I trust the Cubs more than the Phillies.
1: Yeah, so Braves, either way, Braves, Brewers, Dodgers, all three divisions feel pretty comfortable right now. Your three wild cards, Cubs. I think the Padres squeak in, and I probably go Phillies as the third.
0: I think Phillies safe. Arizona's the odd team out for me, and I think it's going to be one of these, like,
1: I think Pittsburgh, it's gonna be like St. Louis or somebody.
0: St. Louis intrigues me. They got a really underrated lineup. Weatherholt's going to win Rookie of the Year. Talk about if there was an MLB Comeback Player of the Year, you can hand it to Jordan Walker.

0: right now. Alec Burleson's one of the more underrated bats in the league. Ivan Herrera seems like the guy at catcher.
1: I think Pittsburgh's going to... They've already got off to a bad start in the second half. Skeens has gone shelled the last two timeouts. He's been awful. I think Pittsburgh's going
0: to
1: fall
0: off. Which, by the way, goes back to
1: Which they are doing right now.
0: When people were like, whoa, look at this Mets offense getting after Skeens. First of all, you had a dope in center field who couldn't see the ball in the sun.
1: If you put the ball in his glove, he would have dropped it.
0: Has an ERA north of four. I wonder if it's got something to do with that girlfriend he goes home to every day. In the words of Joe Benengo, she's pretty good. But
1: Kyle Freeland pitched a complete game today.
0: Are you kidding me?
1: Yeah.
0: You know, he
1: boosted up the trade value.
0: When you were talking about names that, you know, who would go to Colorado for the pitching, Kyle Freeland's unironically one of the most longest tenured players in the league.
1: It's crazy. He's been there since 2017. He was actually there for the few good years with
0: Arenado,
1: LeMayu,
0: Story.
1: Arenado, all those guys.
0: He's been there for him and
1: Cargo.
0: Germán Márquez had a lengthy run too.
1: Yeah,
0: and finally went to San Diego.
1: And then who was the other one that just left?
0: Senzatella.
1: Senzatella's been there for a while. Oh my God, he was in St. Louis for a bit, but he was there
0: Pagano for Arenado, the lefty.
1: Who was it? Germán Márquez was one of
0: them. It was the lefty they got for Arenado. I know who you're
1: talking about. Yeah, it was, oh my gosh, how am I forgetting this name? Shavihi was another one. Shavihi's been excellent. Austin Gomber.
0: You got to it, Dan.
1: That's who it is.
0: Yeah.
1: He was there for five years.
0: His wife was one of the Wag Wednesdays with Carton Roberts. That's
1: really?
0: The biggest thing I remember about him, yeah.
1: Victor Vodnik. He's been there a few years now. He's one of the... I think he's their closer. He stinks.
0: Yeah.
1: Kyle Quantrill. He had a cup of coffee there.
0: Their closer is Jordan Romano because he gets an entrance like Diaz and all these other guys get. Did you see that?
1: The
0: former Blue Jay, Jordan Romano.
1: Yeah.
0: He gets a video like entrance. Like where the lights go out and everything, like Mason Miller and Hell's Bells with Helsley.
1: Yeah, the David Bednar gets Renegade.
0: Yep.
1: Clay Holmes used to have White Horse.
0: Yeah.
1: Once they started playing that, he started blowing games.
0: Diaz started that, and it's all gone downhill. I mean, you had, you know, Diaz with the little Jerry situation. By the way,
1: he used to have Hell's Bells with Padres back in the day. Hoffman. Yeah.
0: Now you get it with Helsley in the seventh inning.
1: Enter Sandman.
0: Down eight runs.
1: Yeah. Enter Sandman's always a good one. Chapman used to have the Flames go around the stadium just then he could give a three-run homer to Travis Darnot.
0: Yoan Duran has a good
1: one. Durant's got a good one.
0: Yeah. You know, another thing I like, too, is the Met fans that say that we dodged a bullet with Diaz or, like, jokes on the Dodgers for that happening. You know, if we brought back Diaz, not only would he have been caught with that cockfighting sting, he wouldn't have gotten suspended. One of the chickens would have bit his finger off, because that's what happened with DeGrom when they put him in the MRI.
1: The wild boar fight with
0: Cespedes getting chased by the boars. Jerry Blevins fell off a sidewalk. Nimmo can't get out of a shower. Scherzer can't put his dog away. It's unbelievable. Lindor can't close a door.
1: Can't hit either.
0: Yeah.
1: Yeah, I mean, it's a good point.
0: Oh, it would have been right on the news. And Diaz would have still hit better than Polanco. And I brought it before. Abbott did it with one hand.
1: You do make a good point, though. The closer entrances have gone out of hand.
0: Jordan Romano was what I said. All right, we got to stop this. I mean, come on.
1: Talk about a guy that's fallen off.
0: Romano?
1: Yeah.
0: The
1: mini steps into Philly has been a disaster. The final year in Toronto was a disaster. He had that 3-year stretch where he was one of the better closers in baseball.
0: He used to have, you remember he had the crouch in his windup?
1: Yeah.
0: He got rid of that.
1: He has been a disaster. He blew it against the Yankees early in the season.
0: And he's not even the biggest fall off. Oh, he was with the Angels this year. That's where he was.
1: Yep.
0: He's not even the biggest pitcher to fall off from that staff. You look at what Alec Manoah's got to. Double-digit ERA.
1: Yeah, pressure is something you put in tires.
0: Man, I was a big fan of his, too.
1: Yeah, Manoah's falling
0: off. I wanted him on the Mets. I won't even lie to you.
1: It's crazy how badly Alec Manoah's fallen off. It's one of the bigger fall-offs we've seen recently.
0: And they might lose Gausman. If you saw the standing ovation he got. It's a wild time.

0: And they might lose Gausman. If you saw the standing ovation he got. It's a wild time. But yeah, I mean, the NL one I think is more of a race than the AL. I'll tell you this, Houston was my AL pennant winning pick going into the season, which was kind of a hot take at the time. They started off horrible at the gates, and by default, I mean, they got the most championship pedigree in that league. Unless you want to say Texas, but Simeon's gone. I mean, there's just as much remaining from that 23 Texas team as there is probably from the 22 and 2017 Houston team.
1: Yep.
0: And everything else has been the Dodgers or Atlanta. Washington getting one in. How crazy is that? You know, you look back at the 2019 sports calendar year. The Nationals won the World Series. The Raptors won the NBA championship. The St. Louis Blues won the Cup. All first times in their respective histories.
1: They've been garbage since.
0: Talk about, forget now, immediately after those titles they fell apart.
1: Yeah.
0: Kawhi leaves Toronto.
1: That summer.
0: Yep. St. Louis fell back to the 500 team they've always ever been.
1: Yep. They got hot at the right time that year. They made the coaching change.
0: For Berube, who's horrible now.
1: And then the Nationals, you had the COVID year the next season, and it was a disaster.
0: The extended playoff format that they missed.
1: Yep. Yeah, that was the Yankees-Nationals opening day to kick off 2020.
0: Yeah, was it a Scherzer-Cole?
1: Yeah, Cole's debut.
0: That's insane.
1: Cole's debut as a Yankee, and we still haven't won a World Series with him. And it's 2026.
0: You know, I've kind of had this phenomenon that I've been realizing looking at, the turnover with rosters and stuff. And it's something, it kind of goes along with what we've brought up on our podcast, some of these names going back to where their careers started. By the way, another one, if the trade ever does go through, Kawhi Leonard going back to Toronto. It's not where it started, but a previous stop.
1: Yep.
0: And if somebody in 2016 handed you a script and said, this is what sports would look like 10 years from now. And you got the immediate ones, right? The Knicks winning a title. Indiana football not only being relevant, winning a national title. But some of the rosters, too. Max Scherzer on the Blue Jays. Verlander goes back to Detroit. Meanwhile, Mike Trout's still an Angel. You have this guy named Shohei Ohtani, who you knew nothing about at the time, becomes the best player to ever play the sport. And then, you know, some of the team success, too, Altuve still surviving in Houston and then being relevant every year. And if, you know, somebody told you the Yankees would have their next captain, they'd go out, get that bona fide ace, they'd have another ace that you didn't hear a thing about, you know, the couple months leading up to his call-up in the middle of the season as an injury replacement. You go out, get Max Fried at the time, was a highly touted Braves prospect. I mean, if you look at this rotation, Giancarlo Stanton, that's right around when you go out and acquire a guy who had, you know, a little less than 60 homers, which was unheard of at the time.
1: Yep.
0: All of this turnaround, Juan Soto, the one and done, and you still don't have a ring out of it. I mean, I would think you were nuts.
1: Yeah, it's crazy. And you look back at Stanton, too, who would have thought just how much of a disaster that's been.
0: Yep.
1: And factoring in the injuries, the fact that he had, the 2017 Stanton season MVP, hitting balls out of Dodger Stadium. Unreal. Comes to the Yankees.
2: 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Igniting a glimmer of substance in an otherwise stagnant and monotonous existence. This is WSOU.
1: When they made that move in 2018, I will never hit 40 plus.
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1: It's unbelievable. So, it's, I mean, it's...

0: All right, sorry about that. Yeah, the what are we talking about?
1: Stanton with the Yankees.
0: Jeez, sorry, little technical difficulties. Yeah, yeah, the hindsight thing.
1: Yeah, looking back on it and saying that he would have never hit 40 plus as a Yankee, and that's what's crazy too. If you would have told any Yankee fan out there that Giancarlo Stanton, Gerrit Cole, Aaron Judge. Now, obviously, Cole came in 2020, so 2 years after Stanton. Judge, of course, came up 2017, so they weren't all on the same linear path. But if you would have told a Yankee fan that Stanton, Judge, Cole, and I guess throw Soto in the mix for a year. So, no, don't throw Soto in the mix for a year. You would have told a Yankee fan Judge, Stanton, and Cole back in 2020 still would not have a ring. Forget 2020. 2018, that they would get Cole in 2 years. Because the Yankees were close to getting Cole from the Pirates. And then, obviously, Houston made that trade. The Yankees were close. They were always into Cole. But if you would have told a Yankee fan back then that they would get to one World Series and lose in five and embarrass themselves, it's pathetic. The whole That was the whole Baby Bombers era, that 2017 team. They brought in Stanton. Stanton at the time looked like the, not the final piece, but was one of the big pieces of... These are the Baby Bombers. We got to Game 7 of the ALCS. Let's bring in Stanton, the big bat. Judge, obviously, that year has the monster season in 2017, the Rookie of the Year. And to think that they have been past that point once, that's what's crazy. That 2017 Game 7 of the ALCS, they have been past that point once. And it was the World Series in 2024.
0: And you look at how many teams have been, let's call it what it is, one-offs that have gotten further.
1: Yep.
0: I mean, Texas winning the whole thing and falling back. I mean, if you look at 2023, it's kind of similar in terms of the Nuggets, Vegas, and Texas all winning their first rings. That Vegas and Denver maintained it. Texas was a complete one-off. Toronto did everything but get the final out and win that ring, and they've, a year later, fallen off the face. It's been the Yankees and Houston all these years. And now you look at it, look, you got the annual tease of Tampa. The White Sox are your token up-and-coming team a year too early. And then who is there as the serious contenders? It's Houston, Boston, and Yankees who've kind of been the revolving door of ALCSs.
1: Yep.
0: And if you did like a where are they now with the Baby Bombers, kind of like a sitcom, like the end credits and they show you where everybody, like what, like if it's like a documentary and they tell you what happened after the final scene.
1: Yeah.
0: Like Aaron Judge would go on to win three MVPs and be the next captain of the Pinstripes. All right, Luis Severino, what happened to him? He goes to the Mets for a year. Probably has his most notable season to date. I know he had that 1 year he was like top five in Cy Young, but, I mean, he was as big of an impact player for the Mets in that 24 run as anybody and has just fizzled out now with Oakland. Gary Sanchez, if you talk about the number of stops he's had in between, including also in Queens for 3 days, and he looked like the answer earlier at the gates and maybe even Judge did at times. Yeah, I mean, you had your catcher, it looked like.
1: Yep.
0: And now he's in Milwaukee, right?
1: Yeah. He's actually not having a terrible year.
0: He's been solid, yeah.
1: Maybe the Yankees could bring him back.
0: Imagine that. And then all the guys that are just completely gone.
1: Andujar.
0: I almost said Clyde Frazier.
1: Greg Bird.
0: Clint Frazier's doing podcasts.
1: Yeah, Clint Frazier's doing podcasts. Greg Bird's out of the league.
0: Luke Voit had the won the home run title and during COVID.
1: Yeah, he's
0: not even
1: done.
0: In the league.
1: Justice Sheffield, done.
0: Done. Paxton.
1: Yeah, Paxton, done. Yeah,
0: he was old at the time.
1: Jay Happ, done.
0: Yep. Tanaka.
1: Done.
0: It's unreal. Chapman, Betances. I mean, look, Betances. How about Chapman at least? The fact that we brought up before what he's doing with Boston.
1: Yep. Gallo out of the league. He's trying to pitch. Yeah. Rizzo retired.
0: Rizzo's an analyst.
1: Does a pretty good job. Joey Votto, I thought, was horrible.
0: See, I was always hoping he'd become an analyst one day and was happy to see he got the gig, but
1: he was terrible. He was terrible. The guy, he could have a little fun. He doesn't have to be so stiff.
0: And what's funny is he's normally having more fun
1: than
0: anybody.
1: He's one of the more, he's known for being kind of a funny guy. He was way too serious. They'd be joking, ask him kind of a joking type of question. He'd be like, this is a big hit pitch here. Let's see what he does.
0: There was like, the thing about
1: this is
0: like
1: a big
0: Bryce
1: pitch
0: Harper.
1: From Will Warren to get out of the inning.
0: There was a thing like Bryce Harper brushing his teeth or something.
1: Yeah.
0: And he shot it down right away.
1: Yeah, he started talking probably about Dave Dombrowski and Harper's relationship. He was terrible behind the mic.
0: Donaldson's and like think of how many

0: Gio Urshela.
1: Think of how many MVPs in the 2010s they brought in. They had McCutcheon for a little bit.
0: Yeah.
1: They had Donaldson.
0: Donaldson, yeah. McCutcheon was during that 17. Or no, McCutcheon was the 19 run, I believe.
1: But they got him from San Francisco, right?
0: Yeah.
1: Because I know the...
0: They had...
1: Giants gave up Reynolds.
0: And Edwin Encarnacion was another one that they made. Yeah. And that was a move that they made in 19, but it was like in June. And he was... Encarnacion was a solid deadline move. McCutcheon came over in 18. That was the year they got smoked by the Red Sox in the ALDS. Red Sox obviously go on to win that World Series with Mookie Betts that year. But McCutcheon came over and was fine. Cameron Maben, yeah. Another one. Had a short stint with the Yankees. Came over in 19 as well. Little after Encarnacion from... Or no, he was with... No. Maben was with the Yankees that whole year. Because then he went to Detroit. And then he had a cup of coffee with the Mets in 21, I think, retired.
1: Craig Carton said, at what point do you get to your average where you're better off not getting a hit so people just think you're an ineligible hitter?
0: Yeah.
1: Because he started off like 0 for 20.
0: Yeah. He hit .36. Yeah, too low.
1: Yeah.
0: He played one game, got hurt, and that was it.
1: And was that one game?
0: Yeah, I believe.
1: It was a handful.
0: That was the 2019 injury-riddled season with the Yankees. They started off against Baltimore. Tulo played 5 games. He played the opening weekend, got hurt, and that was it.
1: That's crazy.
0: And in Stanton that year, that was the year where Stanton played 18 games. And it's crazy that we're sitting here this year and Stanton's probably going to play roughly maybe 30 games, 35 games if he even comes back. Like, we're in for another of those Stanton seasons. But, yeah, it's crazy. Tulo played 5 games that year, then was done. That 2019 team was unbelievable, the amount of injuries they had. That was the Mike Talkman year where he really took off. So we had Cameron Maben. Romine had a nice season. That was Clint Frazier had a nice year. It was unbelievable. And that's when they brought in Encarnacion. Mike Ford actually came up that year.
1: Yeah,
0: Mike. And was pretty good. Yep, Talkman.
1: Think of how many of those. Urshela,
0: that was a big year for him.
1: Urshela was one at one point. Donaldson obviously won the MVP. They brought in Edwin. They had Tulo. Marcus Stroman comes around.
0: They had Kendrys Morales, too.
1: Tim Mazza.
0: Yep, he was on that 24 team.
1: Jay Happ.

0: who won the MVP. They brought in Edwin. They had Tulo. Marcus Stroman comes around.
1: They had Kendrys Morales, too.
0: Tim Mayza.
1: Yep. He was on that 24 team.
0: Jay Happ.
1: Morales had a cup of coffee with the Blue Jays and the Yankees.
0: Yeah. Jan Hervis Solarte. Now we're just doing...
1: Remember Thero Estrada?
0: Yeah, from and then he went to the Giants and got better.
1: He actually had a few good years with the Giants. I think he was with Colorado last year. I don't think he's anywhere this year.
0: Ezekiel Duran was part of the Gallo return. He's having a good... And then Josh H. Smith.
1: Yep. Yeah. Breivik Valera, another one. He was awful. He was with the Orioles.
0: You know, we did this on our weekly show. You catch us a little shameless plug, the Ross and Blair show on Spotify.
1: Tyler Wade.
0: Yeah.
1: Remember him?
0: Yep.
1: Another one.
0: Utility. Tyler Austin.
1: Yep.
0: The
1: benches brawl with Tyler Austin against Boston.
0: But we did this with the Dodgers, and you saw like the Andre Ethiers and Scott Van Slykes of the world, and we were saying to ourselves like that point in time when the Dodgers were always the bridesmaid, never the bride, before they went out and paid everybody and their mother every year, and some of those like household names, like even with the Yankees, like a Starling Castro is another one.
1: Yeah. Hicks. Castro was 2017.
0: Austin Romine.
1: You know, it's always funny. 16, they trade Chapman to the Cubs. He wins the World Series. They get Glaber, and they bring Chapman back that offseason.
0: Yeah. Andujar was another one. He's actually had a solid career. Like, all things considered. Ronald Torres. Brandon Drury, another Met Yankee.
1: Yep. Drury.
0: Danny Hetchavarria, another Met Yankee. Like, you could sit here. You know, I poke fun at Cohen, who's a joke, and, you know, that we don't have enough time. But how many through the years, and there's the obvious ones, the Docs, the Darryls, but how many are even, like, these fringe MLBers, how many of them have played for both sides of this town? It's insane.
1: It's a lot.
0: There's, I mean, everybody gives the Mets crap. Like, just currently... You got
1: Paul Blackburn.
0: Blackburn's Rosario.
1: Actually had a good year, though.
0: Yeah, I saw a Met fan say, what was Stearns thinking? Like, that's when you lose.
1: Yeah, that's ridiculous.
0: Like, you got so much crap you could give Stearns. You're going to play the hindsight game. But on the Yankees, you got Rosario, Blackburn. I think you got another one I'm blanking on. Stroman before he got DFA'd or cut.
1: It's crazy to think that Stroman pitched for the Yankees last year. It feels so forgotten. And Carlos Carrasco.
0: Oh, that's right.
1: He pitched for the Yankees last year, too.
0: That's right.
1: Another one.
0: Met Yankee.
1: Yeah. Right?
0: Yeah. Well, yeah, he came with Lindor. I forgot he was a Yankee.
1: Yeah. He started, what, like 8 or 9 games in April and May, or March and April last year.
0: We just brought up Slater. You got Weaver, Williams, Clay Holmes, Soto, obviously. Was Vidal Brujan a Yankee at all?
1: I don't think so.
0: No, he came from the Rays. That's who it was. Torrens.
1: Yep.
0: Ben Gamel, I just saw his name on the Yankees pass.
1: He was a Mariner, too.
0: Yeah. And then he went to Houston.
1: Yeah.
0: Milwaukee. And then just in years past, Della Batanzas, Severino.
1: Yeah.
0: Harrison Bader, who the Giants can't stand out.
1: Bader's been a disaster.
0: He can't get out of his own way.
1: Jay Bruce. Cup of coffee with the Yankees in 21 and then retired like 20 games in.
0: Yep.
1: Yep.
0: David
1: Cone, right?
0: Ottavino was doing some of
1: the work. Did both. Buck Showalter managed both.
0: Joely Rodriguez,
1: yeah.
0: Danny Hetchavarria, I just
1: mentioned Drury. JD Davis.
0: Yep. Smith was a Red Sox.
1: Todd Frazier. Todd Frazier, was that COVID year with the Mets? He wasn't there long, right?
0: I think so, barely.
1: One of the ugliest swings you'll ever see. Made it work, though. Home run derby winner.
0: Brandon Drury.
1: Curtis Granderson. Grandy.
0: Yep. Neil Walker.
1: Yep. Yeah. Neil Walker. Pirate. Yep.
0: He was a Marlin for a little bit, too, with Grandy.
1: Yeah. Who else? Tim LaCastro. Was he a Met?
0: Yep.
1: Yeah, I knew he was a Yankee. He was terrible. Diamondback, Yankees got him. Billy McKinney, we've mentioned.
0: Oh, man, this is fun. I wish we did this earlier.
1: Yeah.
0: We could have just sat here for an hour.
1: Was Eduardo Nunez ever a Met?
0: I don't think so.
1: I thought he was.
0: Oh,

0: who was that? The skinny Dominican guy, the reliever. Miguel Castro?
1: Yeah. I thought Eduardo Nunez was.
0: He might have been for...
1: I thought he was like the COVID year or the late. Late. Like, I thought he had maybe a cup of coffee where he maybe played with them for a few games or whatnot.
0: He did. 2020, he played two games.
1: That's a good...
0: Two at-bats. What a pull by you.
1: That's a good... I loved Eduardo Nunez. That's a good... Immaculate grid.
0: No, I have no memory of that.
1: We mentioned Amed Rosario, right? Yep. Yeah, Amed Rosario.
0: Yeah, the walk-off at Yankee Stadium is a...
1: Yeah, that's seven-inning doubleheader. Yeah. The dumb... Yeah, Chasen Shreve. Another one. Yep. He stunk. Shreve.
0: I Soto. Think we're noticing a trend with these guys while they played for
1: we
0: both.
1: Mentioned Seve.
0: There was another starter in 2020. I'm trying not to look it up.
1: Gary Sanchez, we already mentioned.
0: Yeah.
1: Gary Sanchez
0: Beltran.
1: Was, yeah, Beltran.
0: Recent Hall of Fame.
1: You got like obviously Daryl Strawberry.
0: Yeah, the Doc. Yeah.
1: Yeah, Willie Randolph.
0: Cone.
1: Yeah, Cone. Yogi Berra, I guess too, right? He had Yogi.
0: Yeah. He managed.
1: Managed them, the right? Mets, yeah. But played for the Yankees. So I don't know if you want to count that, but he's kind of so he's like a Buck Showalter type Yankee manager crossover, if you will, in terms of. Because he was a player manager with the Yankees and obviously was manager with the Mets too.
0: Liam Mazzilli.
1: Yeah.
0: Call back to the 86 team they just honored. I mean, if you're that 86
1: Devin
0: team,
1: Devin Williams, we mentioned. Oh, that one reliever.
0: Betances?
1: Did he pitch for the Mets? I think he did. Justin Wilson.
0: I think he did, yeah.
1: Yeah. Justin Wilson, they brought him over in the 21 offseason.
0: David Robertson.
1: David Robertson, yeah, that was a good one. Justin Wilson came over in the 21 offseason. He was a disaster. He pitched for the Mets, I think, in 19 and 20. Yankees brought him in 21. I actually liked the move. He was pretty solid with the Mets for the 2 years that he was there. He also had a cup of coffee with the Yankees back in, a stint with the Yankees back in 2015, that terrible rot wild card team that they had.
0: Yeah.
1: With, like, Beltran, washed up A-Rod. That team was a joke in 15. They ended up losing to Dallas Keuchel shoved that game.
0: Yeah,
1: talk about
0: in the league.
1: Yeah, talk about another guy that's his career's taken a wild path. We should probably end it.
0: The people at Campus Buzz are going to be ticked when they hear Justin Wilson, Dallas Keuchel, and up to
1: Carlos Belt, the Yankees AL wildcard lineup in 2015. Tanaka started.
0: Yes, my dad just texted in. Shout out Joe Torre. He brought up two's a good one as well.
1: Yeah.
0: Here's Campus Buzz. Thank you for listening. Empire Sports Talk. Russ Vacatura, Blair Yusko out. 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